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Heard Vow with Chance to Bleed. I'm your host, Terrence Jones at the wheel. Hope you're all having a beautiful weekend so far. There's more music on the way, so stay tuned. Listen tomorrow at 5 a.m. to Morning Edition. As some U.S. businesses receive tariff refunds, will any of that money make it back to shoppers? That story on the next Morning Edition from NPR News. On the way, here's a band whose first two members met at a stage school. Here's Wet Leg with Chase Lounge on Highway 309.

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3: Live from NPR News in Washington, I'm Dan Ronan. Iran's president is defending the now-expired memo of understanding with the U.S., saying it's still the best way to end the stalled war. But Iran's new security chief is taking a more defiant stance, warning neighboring countries against joining any new U.S. economic sanctions. NPR's Hadil El-Shashi reports.
4: The head of Iran's Supreme National Security Council said that Iran would retaliate in a, quote, seismic manner to President Trump's new economic sanctions, and that Iran would target any country assisting the U.S. In an interview that aired on state TV, Mohsen Rezai said that Iran would target tankers on oil shipping routes, alternate to the Strait of Hormuz, out of the Persian Gulf. U.S. Treasury Secretary Scott Bessent is expected to announce new aggressive sanctions on Iran on Monday, which President Trump has called Economic D-Day. Iran is already suffering from distressing economic circumstances that began before the war with the U.S. and Israel broke out in February. Hadil Al-Shalchi, NPR News, Istanbul.
3: In Nevada, a wildfire has grown to more than 10,000 acres. It's now approaching the city of Reno. The county sheriff says it was caused by human beings and is 0% contained. 90,000 residents should either evacuate or be ready to go. KUNR's Maria Palma has more.
5: The Hawk Fire has burned more than 10,000 acres in Reno, Nevada. It remains 0% contained. About 400 personnel from local, state, and federal agencies are working the fire, including ground and air crews. Nevada Governor Joe Lombardo has declared a state of emergency in Washoe County and activated the Nevada National Guard to support the response. For NPR News, I'm Maria Palma in Reno.
3: An American took home the top trophy at the first ever IndyCar street race in Washington, D.C., the race ended in dramatic fashion as drivers whipped down Independence Avenue to the finish line. Here's NPR's Ava Berger.
6: It was Florida native Kyle Kirkwood who took the victory lap. From the beginning, Kirkwood dominated the field. During the 147-lap street race, with its sharp turns on a track that shot past the Capitol building, the drivers battled it out for the top spot. Despite several crashes and spinouts, everyone was able to walk away. The Freedom 250 Grand Prix was pulled together in mere months. Trump signed an executive order in January authorizing it. He attended the historic race and waved the green flag to start the engines.
7: USA! USA!
6: The race had its critics, but the thousands of people on the National Mall Sunday whooped and cheered as drivers flew by at speeds close to 200 miles per hour. Ava Berger, NPR News, Washington.
3: Officials say it may be Tuesday before power is restored to everyone in northwest Indiana after a storm rolled through there 2 weeks ago. This is NPR. Republican Senator Darlene Graham will face Congressman Ralph Norman in the South Carolina Senate runoff election on Tuesday. President Trump is endorsing Graham. South Carolina's former governor, Nikki Haley, is backing Norman. The winner faces Democrat Dr. Annie Andrews in November. Crowds are expected at a Massachusetts courthouse tomorrow. This for the trial of the woman accused of killing her three children in 2023. Linda Clancy's attorneys are arguing for the insanity defense, saying she was experiencing postpartum psychosis. From member station WBUR, Deborah Becker reports the case is drawing attention to postpartum mental health care.
8: Clancy's supporters have been lining up to get into the courtroom. Renee Kimball organized a rally in support of Clancy last week. She's concerned that Clancy repeatedly tried to get postpartum mental health help before the children were killed.
9: Honestly, I think that she should not be in trial right now. I think that the systems of mental health care should be.
8: Prosecutors say Clancy was in her right mind at the time. Closing statements are expected later this week. Then the case goes to the jury. For NPR News, I'm Deborah Becker in Boston.
3: People across the United States will have the best seat in the celestial house Thursday night into Friday morning when the Earth's shadow briefly overtakes 96% of the moon's surface in a near-total lunar eclipse. The entire eclipse will last about 5.5 hours. It will peak just after midnight Eastern time, and it will be viewable by more than 1 billion people. This is NPR.

Little Ed and the Blues Imperials with Bad All by Myself on Highway 309. Listen tomorrow at 5 a.m. to Morning Edition. As some U.S. businesses receive tariff refunds, will any of that money make it back to shoppers? That story on the next Morning Edition from NPR News. Next on the way, it's Cold War Kids with Miracle Mile, and you're traveling Highway 309.

beyond the borders of my experience. From there, it was one alien world after another. Ghost towns, painted deserts, hamburger stands, neon temples, canyons carved by patient rivers.

above me shone a terrifying number of stars, spelling out the cold indifference of the universe. I tried to stare at the road ahead. I saw a huge storm far off on the horizon, dark and crawling with lightning. Just looking at that churning mass.

nothing but crackpots and static, UFOs and white noise, scripture and garbled frequencies. I tried to switch it off, but the dial snapped in my face.

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Thundercat with I Wish I Didn't Waste Your Time, and you're traveling Highway 309. I'm your host, Terrence Jones. Hope everyone is having an amazing weekend so far and staying safe out there. Coming up, more music from Fontaine's DC, Aldis Harding, and Alexander Kleiner. Listen tomorrow at 5 a.m. to Morning Edition. As some U.S. businesses receive tariff refunds, will any of that money make it back to shoppers? That story on the next Morning Edition from NPR News. Here's the Cranberries with Linger on Highway 309.

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4: But the benefits are not universal.
6: A significant part of the population feels that none of the political parties will be able to implement any kind of reform that would be able to change their lives meaningfully.
4: There's a general election in September.
7: The need for change, for economic stability, for effective service delivery, that's a national issue. 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
4: This week we're asking, can elections restore Moroccans' faith in their country?
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4: I'm Charmaine Cozier. 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
9: BBC News with Chris Berrow. Iran's government has promised defiance in the face of new US sanctions, which are to be announced on Monday. The measures, described by the Trump administration as the toughest in history, are aimed at forcing Tehran into submission through a combination of economic pressure and military force. Tom Bailey reports.
10: Speaking on the eve of Washington's expected unveiling of a package of crippling new sanctions, President Masoud Pezeshkian insisted Iran would stand firm, despite the many problems it faces. The Foreign Minister Abbas Araghchi dismissed the threatened measures as a sign of desperation and said they would fail. But the cost to Iranians is becoming ever clearer. The already struggling economy suffered another blow on Sunday, when its currency, the rial, hit a record low, trading at over 2 million to the dollar on unofficial markets.
9: Two Russian regions close to eastern Ukraine and occupied Crimea say they've come under Ukrainian drone attack. In Krasnodar, the governor says two children were killed by falling debris. Ali McConnell reports.
11: Ukraine appears to be continuing its nightly campaign against Russian infrastructure used to support Moscow's war effort. In Krasnodar, the Russian retail group Azon says it's dealing with a fire after its logistics hub was struck by Ukrainian drones. The regional governor says falling drone debris, a result of air defence operations, also hit residential buildings and a children's centre, where the two children were killed. The neighbouring Stavropol region has also reported a Ukrainian drone attack, targeting an industrial zone in the city of Nyevanamuisk.
9: The president of the European Football Federation has ruled himself out as a candidate to replace the head of the world governing body. Alexander Šeferin has been one of the leaders of the revolt against the FIFA president, Gianni Infantino, following the collapse of his proposed part sale of its competitions, including the World Cup. Mr. Šeferin said he didn't want the job because his credibility would be tarnished if he was seen as a potential successor. Reports from Western Sudan say the army has targeted two paramilitary resupply convoys over the weekend. Militia allied to the armed forces say they hit an RSF convoy close to the border with Libya on Sunday. Julian Bedford reports.
12: Despite international sanctions, Sudan has been flooded with weapons throughout the 3 years of fighting between the army and the RSF. Last month, the military decided to try to cut off the flow of weapons to their paramilitary rivals. They sent reinforcements to remote desert regions to tighten control over transit corridors. These tactics may have scored some successes, but are unlikely to fully stop arms and mercenaries from joining the fray.
9: World news from the BBC. Syrian state media have confirmed that Syrian officials have met Israeli intelligence officers in talks brokered by the United States. The meeting follows two strikes by Israel on targets in Syria over the past week. The two countries are reported to have discussed how to stop the Israeli attacks, the potential withdrawal of Israeli troops from land seized following the overthrow of the former president Bashar al-Assad, and the status of the Golan Heights. Rescue operations are continuing in the Guinean capital Conakry, where 30 people are known to have died following the collapse of a mountain of waste. Witnesses say the landfill had buried an apartment building along with informal dwellings. there's been a string of similar incidents in Guinea in recent years. More than 90,000 people have been told to evacuate from their homes in the US state of Nevada because of a fast-moving wildfire.

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1: Evacuated neighborhoods.
2: The authorities in China have launched an investigation into reports of formaldehyde being used to preserve the freshness of cabbages destined for human consumption. Officials in Hebei province confirmed that they had verified footage showing individuals dipping several batches of cabbages into a solution before loading them onto trucks. Formaldehyde is strictly prohibited from being used. That's the latest BBC News.
3: Welcome to The Inquiry from the BBC World Service. I'm Charmaine Cozier. Each week, one question, four expert witnesses, and an answer. September 2026. That's when Morocco's next general election takes place. 395 members of the lower house of parliament based in Morocco's capital city Rabat will be chosen. National voter turnout for the last one in 2021 was just over 50%. But there are doubts over how many people will turn up this time. Areas of disillusionment with political representation among some Moroccans include where economic development and opportunities are directed, as well as lost confidence in politicians to improve daily lives. So this week we're asking, can elections restore Moroccans' faith in their country?
4: Part 1. Boom and bust.
5: I'm Dr. Mohamed Masbah. I'm founder and president of the Moroccan Institute for Policy Analysis in Rabat. Morocco is at a crossroad. You find mega projects everywhere in terms of infrastructure, it's booming. But at the same time, you find a lot of disparities between regions and between different categories in society.
3: Morocco's economy doesn't depend on a single industry for income.
5: The industrial sector has improved, especially in the automotive industry. Right now, Morocco produces around 1 million cars, mainly destined to export. It created an ecosystem for that, so not only the cars that is produced, but also the parts and the value chain around it.
3: It's overtaken South Africa to become the largest vehicle manufacturer on the continent. It's also big in complex aircraft component production for major global aerospace companies.
5: Agriculture is the main employer, but it has very low wages. Actually, most of the people who work in the agriculture sector are in the informal sector, so they don't have any contract or anything. And it's considered as an employment, even if it's a family local business. The agro industry sector is also booming. It is one of the areas where Morocco has the main export in the last few years before the automotive sector has surpassed the agricultural export in the last few years. There is also the textile, that is one of the areas where Morocco has improved, even if it decreased in the recent years. Phosphate, of course, and fertilizers. That's also another sector where Morocco has actually had an added value by being one of the main producers of fertilizers, that even Morocco was called the provider of food security in Africa.
3: Moroccan companies are also heavily involved in construction projects. That area expanded after the country was named as a 2030 World Cup co-host nation alongside Spain and Portugal. A new mega stadium with 115,000 seats is in progress. There's also a high-speed rail system expansion and road and building upgrades in host cities.
5: Even with this booming in the economy, or the perceived booming, it's not well distributed among the population. So the wealth is concentrated among the few, and the few regions, which is the West Coast from Tangier to Marrakesh, are the ones who are lucky to get most of the fruits of this investment. Unfortunately, most of the Moroccans does not see benefits of this economic improvements.
3: The average unemployment rate for 2025 was 13%, a slight fall on the previous year.
5: And it

0: around 35 or 37 among the category of 18-24. I think the most important reason is that the economic activity is not labor intensive right now. It is probably capital intensive. So it attracts a lot of money, but create few jobs. That's the issue.
1: So what does it all mean for gaining or retaining public faith?
0: The current government started with a high level of trust in the beginning in 21, but then suddenly decreased because actually of the performance. So now there is a mood that link the current situation with the current government, and actually that the main challenges has not been addressed. Political trust is something that increase and decrease quickly. We will have elections in September and we will see how the result will be.
1: The general election is just one part of the political system because Morocco is a constitutional monarchy. Our next expert witness can explain.
2: Part 2. Royal manoeuvres.
3: The Moroccan political structure really evolves around the figure of the king, who is the central absolute figure at the heart of a series of concentric circles.
1: Murray McQuarrie is a full professor of development studies and social sciences at York University in Toronto, Canada, with a Middle East and North Africa focus.
3: So at the very center of that system is, of course, the king, his son, his family, and a number of associates or confidants, usually advisors who've known the king since he was a child, because they've been with him in school and sort of accompanied him all his life. And so this relatively small group of people really is at the heart of all of Morocco's strategic, political, economic, and securing decisions.
1: Then there's a wider circle.
3: Made essentially of elite families who have long associations with the monarchy, sometimes spanning generations. And finally, there's a third layer of supporters made out of a number of people who were able to benefit from the last 20 years of privatization and liberalization policies and have seen their economic situation improve significantly thanks to these policies.
1: King Mohammed VI succeeded to the throne in 1999. The king's responsibilities include being head of both the military and the court system. The title Commander of the Faithful gives him supreme authority over religious affairs and institutions in Morocco. As head of state, the king appoints the prime minister as head of government from the party that wins the most seats. He has the power to dissolve parliament and also has final authority over all significant state laws and policies.
3: So parliament, in a way, is used as a way to implement decisions that may be unpopular while letting the king take on all of the more prestigious positive initiatives happening in the country, a new highway completed, the World Cup being negotiated.
1: Since the start of his reign, he's intervened to tackle social disparity.
3: He did a lot of work to address, for example, gender inequality, to address the marginalization of youth in Morocco, to improve education, to improve the healthcare sector as well. But all of these decisions, which were very ambitious and, in my view, done in good faith, were diluted by the other policies conducted by the king, which were policies that rested on the privatization of the educational system and the healthcare systems, and the selling of Moroccan assets to foreign investors. And so what was done with one hand that was genuinely productive and genuinely helpful for marginalized members of the population was oftentimes undone by the consequences of these privatization and liberalization policies. So two competing truths at the same time in conflict with one another.
1: Morocco has a multi-party political system. The current government is a coalition of three of them.
3: Traditionally, Moroccan government, at least for the last 25 to 30 years, is made out of a mixed bag of representatives of different parties, as well as members that are directly nominated by the king for really important ministries, like the Ministry of Interior, for example, or the Foreign Affairs Ministry. There are a lot of opportunities to vote for a wide range of different political parties, but from the perspective of voters, these things don't matter that much at the end of the day. The political participation numbers are always relatively low. They hover around 40% or less than that, depending on the elections that we talk about. National elections, regional, communal elections are all very different. But overall, the feeling in Morocco is that the population is largely disengaged from the political process, precisely because a significant part of the population feels left out and feels that none of the political parties will be able to implement any kind of reform that would be able to address or change their lives meaningfully.
1: During a national address in July to mark his 27 years of leadership, the king said he would ensure that local development programs would cover all regions without exception. When there is public discontent with the government and politicians, does that criticism then extend to the king?
3: Traditionally, it did not, right? So he was a very popular figure, still is a very popular figure with large parts of the population. But in recent years, as the impact of the neoliberal policies in Morocco became more and more severe on the population, it's easy to witness now a little bit more boldness in the kind of criticism that are made against the king. So when we talk about neoliberalization policies, we talk about real impact on the population. So what that means is, for example, the end of subsidies on staple products. People who used to pay almost nothing for sugar or oil or flour or gas in particular need to pay for these things now at market prices, which of course has a direct consequence in their livelihood. So there's a lot of anger that's getting compounded by international events like the war in Iran that could increase the cost of gas, that sort of ignite this underlying anger that's shared by parts of the population.
1: Before we hear about the most vocal section of Morocco's population from our third expert witness, don't forget to find and follow the Inquiry podcast wherever you get yours. You can discover previous episodes like Is Daylight Saving Time Working? Or Can the Illicit Gold Trade Be Stopped?
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4: The need for change, for economic stability, for effective service delivery, that's a national issue. That is not just something that is limited to youth. But I think there's also a sense that when you are younger, there's more urgency to this. My name is Intisar Fakir, and I'm a senior fellow at the Middle East Institute, a Washington-based think tank. Born and grew up in Morocco. Morocco's population is quite young. It is increasingly not as young as what you might see in other sort of developing countries. The median age in Morocco is late 20s, early 30s.
1: September and October 2025 saw a series of nationwide youth-led demonstrations. Protesters called for less state spending on World Cup infrastructure and more funding to improve economic opportunities and public services.
4: They wanted working hospitals. They wanted effective schools that are close to them, that are accessible to them. And they wanted a government that is capable of providing these things. So there are two different sets of challenges when it comes to education, depending on whether we are talking about rural Morocco or urban Morocco. In rural Morocco, you tend to have access issues, access to actual school buildings, access to trained teachers who are willing to stay and serve in remote communities. Often you have families that choose to keep their children to work rather than to go to school.
1: Overcrowded classrooms are a problem in urban areas.
4: And also teacher availability and teacher retention is also a bit of an issue. But generally speaking, education has really been one of the most challenging development issues for Morocco to tackle. They spend a lot on it, but there's still a problem of delivery that encompasses both the structural part that we are talking about, but it also encompasses the ability to actually turn this issue around within a reasonable time frame.
1: The initial government response to the 2025 protests saw hundreds of arrests. Over 300 police officers were injured. 3 people died.
4: And then after they realized that that was not the right approach, particularly given the media coverage and the international media coverage of those, then they changed approach. So we saw them try to kind of understand what the protesters are asking for, invite them to participate, to say, okay, you have a particular grievance, you have an interest in making local institutions more responsive, why don't you participate more? And then we also saw some efforts to try and address some of the infrastructural kind of immediate needs, like promises of building hospitals, promises of increasing staff. So they used the toolbox that they always use in these kinds of situations.
1: In October 2025, a 16% combined spending increase for education and health was announced for the 2026 budget, making a total of 140 billion dirhams. That's around $15 billion. Also announced were proposals to get people under 35 years old involved in formal politics. Measures included public financial support covering 75% of their campaign costs. But there are some doubts about incentives like that.
4: And it also goes back to the way the government works in Morocco. You can run an election, you can try, but at the end of the day, we're talking about a political system where you really know who the real effective policy makers are, and it's often not the political actors. It's usually the monarchy, it's usually the monarchy's advisors, and it's usually a small class of technocrats that tend to generally be appointed by the monarchy. But that's a very, very limited world where not a lot of people can actually integrate and do stuff effectively.
1: So some Moroccans are taking a different approach.
4: You have increasingly a population, a young population, that sort of looks around and says, the government has asked me to be patient, they've asked me to be productive, and they've asked me to be loyal. And I have delivered generally on all of those, but they have not successfully provided me with the means of economic advancement and mobility. And they've also not been able to effectively and successfully provide me with public services. So what can I do? And I think that's where you see migration and seeking opportunities elsewhere comes in. So I think that's really something that the Moroccan government needs to really think about and consider much more seriously. I don't think we are looking at demands for a wholesale change. I think we are looking at a desire to change how the state functions and how the state's relationship with people is built and is shaped. We're not necessarily looking at revolutionary desires here, either from young people or really from the entirety of the population. I think we're looking at much more incremental demands for smaller change, for more efficiency, for more opportunity, and all within stability. And interestingly, this is exactly the national slogan that Morocco often talks about, which is reform within stability. And I think that's been effectively internalized by the population. The challenge is we have the stability portion, but we don't have the right pace of reform.
1: So what might energize the speed of reform? Time to call our final expert witness.
2: Part 4, big change.
5: The Moroccan system is based on elections. There is this opportunity, which is a big window for democracy and for the implementing the democratic system.
1: Ahmed Djezouli is a Moroccan independent policy expert in governance, democracy and development, and author of the book, The Power of the Details in Governance.
5: As long as there are low rates of participation in elections, the system is less effective with regard to the impact that the government can have.
1: As we heard from our previous expert witness, some citizens see public protests as a way to get their voices heard sooner.
5: And all the time in the Moroccan history, there were many protests along the decades. And there is no way that these protests can stop unless there is a clear and visible public policy that responds to citizens' needs and that can engage citizens in the process of decision-making. Otherwise, there will be all the time protests. And this is the case for Morocco, and I think also the case for any other country.
1: So will public challenges to the formal political system become a more common way to get things done?
5: I think there is no way of making change outside the actual system as it's developed by the constitution that was voted for by Moroccan citizens. I think the change through that constitution is possible, and it can lead to big changes.
1: But this is a constitutional monarchy, remember. So what about concerns over the influence of business and political elites?
5: I think the big and the biggest obstacle is the participation rate in elections. This is the most important obstacle. So when you have high rates of participation, then citizens can select the political party that can serve their interests. Then all the lobbyists that are against change might go backwards and have less influence. But it's a big challenge for implementation that needs an elite, that needs a process, and needs massive participation in election, and also holding public servants accountable.
1: Sorry, did you say it needs a new elite?
5: Yeah, for sure. Morocco needs a new elite that is aware about how to develop a constructive, effective, efficient public policy and how to reach out to citizens and how to include citizens in decision-making and how to communicate about the results. Sometimes we find some results that are good. People are not aware enough. I think that the current elite, especially at the government and the political parties and the territorial collectivities at the local level, they need a restructure and they need a big change so that the big change in the country can happen and responsiveness to citizens' needs can be in place.
1: Morocco's official general election campaign period opens on September the 10th, ahead of the vote on the 23rd.
5: The change should be reflected on citizens' daily lives. They should live better, they should have more access to education, to the job market, and so on. These results are the results that people are waiting for.
1: So, returning to our main question, can elections restore Moroccans' faith in their country? For some, trust in political representation is broken. Protesting citizens want change to happen within the formal political system. Gaining and maintaining voter support requires tangible turnarounds in youth unemployment, public services, and regional inequality. Also crucial is public confidence that their elected decision makers can navigate political elites to strike the right balance between economic development and social reform. This edition of The Inquiry was written and presented by me, Charmaine Cozier. The producer was Jill Collins, researcher Evie Yabsley, editor Tom Bigwood, and technical producer Richard Hannaford.
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11: Welcome to Assignment on the BBC World Service.
8: What do the stolen love letters of John Keats have to do with homicide on the streets of New York? Well, both crimes fall under the remit of one man, retired Marine Colonel Matthew Bogdanos, head of the Manhattan District Attorney's Antiquities Trafficking Unit. I'm Sandra Canthal, and I've been to New York to find out why one man is so passionate about reuniting stolen antiquities with their rightful owners. That's after the news.
9: BBC News with Chris Barrow. Iran has vowed to defy tough new US sanctions expected on Monday. President Masoud Pezeshkian said the nation would stand firm, while the Foreign Minister Abbas Araghchi dismissed the threatened measures as a sign of Washington's desperation. Meanwhile, negotiations continue with the powerful Pakistani army chief due in Tehran. Two Russian regions close to eastern Ukraine and occupied Crimea have come under Ukrainian drone attack. In Krasnodar, a fire broke out at a logistics hub belonging to the retail group Ozon. The local governor says two children were killed by falling debris. The president of UEFA has ruled himself out as a candidate to replace the head of football's world governing body. Alexander Šefčovič has been one of the leaders of the revolt against the current FIFA president, Gianni Infantino. Reports from Western Sudan say the army has targeted two paramilitary resupply convoys over the weekend. Militia allied to the armed forces say they hit an RSF convoy, destroying close to 50 vehicles and seizing another 30. There's been no independent confirmation. Saudi Arabia's de facto ruler, Crown Prince Mohammed bin Salman, is in France for a two-day visit. It will focus on bilateral deals and talks on the Iran conflict. Rescue operations are continuing in the Guinean capital, Conakry, after a mountain of waste collapsed, killing at least 30 people. Witnesses say the landfill buried an apartment building along with informal dwellings. More than 90,000 people have been told to evacuate their homes in the US state of Nevada due to a fast-moving wildfire. The blaze near the city of Reno has burned more than 50 square kilometres of land. And the authorities in China have launched an investigation into reports of formaldehyde being used to preserve cabbages. BBC News.
11: I'm Sunday Steinkirchner, the owner of B&B Rare Books.
12: Nice to meet you.
8: This program begins with a mystery.
12: Hello.
13: Hi, I'm Josh. I'm the other owner of B&B.
8: Which unfolded on the fifth floor of an office building in Midtown Manhattan.
12: With lovely windows and lots of bright lights.
11: The view of the Empire State Building right there.
12: Yeah, you can't see all the way to the top, can you?
11: Yes.
8: B&B isn't a typical bookshop.
11: No, things are a little more special here. mostly first editions, a lot of books signed by the author, rare works.
8: On one side of this office, assistants are wrapping up packages in bubble wrap. And on the other, special items are on display in glass cabinets.
12: It's probably a very rare copy of Brave New World and Black Beauty and Fahrenheit 451 and Pablo Picasso, a little etching. Not only is he signed it, he's doodled in it.
11: Yeah, that's what makes it really rare.
12: August 6, 1954.
13: Yeah, so
12: how much is that worth?
13: That's $15,000.
12: Well, I don't even want to touch that. I'm afraid to touch that.
8: Sunday Steinkirchner and Joshua Mann have been buying and selling rare books together since 2003. Their store specializes in mostly 19th and 20th century English and American literature, which might be what tempted one potential customer into the office early last year.
11: One day I walked in January of 2025, and there was a man sitting with a suitcase full of books, and some of the books were on the floor and scattered about, and I went to our display case and there was one book on top of there, and that's when I opened it up and saw original letters from John Keats, and I almost fell over.
8: John Keats, the English Romantic poet, is thought to have written about 37 love letters to his fiancée Fanny Brawne before he died at the age of 25 in 1821. Somehow, Sunday was holding eight of them in her hands, bound together in a leather-covered book.
11: He probably didn't know that this one was particularly valuable, but also the signs are pointing to that these books probably did not belong to him.
8: So Sunday and Josh convinced the seller they needed to verify the collection's authenticity in order to figure out what the books might be worth and how best to sell them.
11: But it was really just a stalling tactic. The entire time we were just thinking, just stall, get him to leave the books here so we can figure out who owned these books.
8: And that's what they went to work doing. In fact, it was all they did for several weeks. But the seller eventually did realize that the Keats volume was, in fact, very valuable, and returned to reclaim it. Sunday and Josh put themselves in real professional and legal jeopardy when they said no.
13: I had to tell him directly, I don't believe these belong to you. You only have two ways to get this out of here. One, you just provide us some type of title or proof of ownership, or option number two, which is you're welcome to call the police and then we'll have them sort it and decide what we should do with it.
8: In fact, the seller had a third option. He sued to get what was still his property back. But Sunday and Josh didn't give up. They were determined to continue the search for the book's rightful owner. It was on the morning their case, which they were very likely to lose, was due to come to court, when they finally had a breakthrough.
13: I check my phone at like 4 or 5 o'clock in the morning, and I get an email from an agent at this art loss registry.
8: The Art Loss Register in London holds the world's largest private database for stolen art.
13: The book was stolen, and it was named in the police report on Long Island in Manhasset in Nassau County.
8: Nassau County is where the seller said he lived. It was also the home of the Whitney family, famed for New York's Whitney Museum of American Art. The Keats book was one of several reported stolen from their estate in 1989, but that information was buried under decades of police paperwork. With this mystery solved, the court case was postponed. But Sunday and Josh weren't the only ones alerted to the true history of the Keats letters. Now, local law authorities knew about the book, too.
11: The district attorney, Matthew Bogdanos, who's the person who runs the antiquities trafficking unit, which we had not previously known existed, they called us and they said, keep the book, don't give it back to this person, because now this is so much further beyond him and you. This is involving an entirely other family the books were stolen from. This is involving now law enforcement. Now law enforcement is involved.
13: Finally.
11: It wasn't being returned to the person who brought it to us, and it was going to be returned to the family.
8: And so it was.
14: Good morning, everybody. It is my privilege to lead a unit whose function is to return to the rightful owners their priceless cultural heritage, whether it be antiquities, works of art, or rare books.
8: At a press conference where Matthew Bogdanos of the Manhattan District Attorney's Antiquities Trafficking Unit returned the books to a member of the Whitney family.
14: Our mission is, without fear or favor, to correct history's wrongs whenever those wrongs violate New York's criminal law.
8: I'm Sandra Canthal, and this edition of Assignment is about one man's personal mission to return stolen culture and history to its rightful owners, and the reasons why he thinks it's vitally important to our past and for our future. 68-year-old retired Marine Colonel Matthew Bogdanos is a busy man. He's both an assistant district attorney prosecuting homicide cases and the head of the Antiquities Trafficking Unit, or ATU.
15: I began developing contacts, informants, collaborating with international law enforcement agencies, particularly Italy, Greece, the UK, as well as Turkey, Iraq, and Egypt especially. And I realized that when we couldn't stop the looting itself, and when we couldn't recover the material as it hit the borders, once it left the borders, it would disappear and then it would reappear in New York. So I realized that New York was essential to stopping the illegal antiquities trade.
8: The Antiquities Trafficking Unit officially came into being in 2017. It's staffed with prosecutors, analysts, and investigators with extensive knowledge of the antiquities they are tracking and the people moving them.
15: We have now convicted 18 separate people of antiquities trafficking, and we have another 7 active arrest warrants around the world for individuals who are actively engaging in antiquities trafficking, not 30 years ago, not 20 years ago, now.
8: Antiquities are a small but important part of the New York art world. But what defines an antiquity?
15: Most countries have legal apparatus to define antiquities, and generally it's anything more than 100 years. Some countries, it's more than 500 years. But generally, I think the best definition is you know it when you see it.
8: It's very old.
15: It's very old, and it represents a culture.
8: And it's that premise which underpins Matthew Bogdanus's passion for this work, because he strongly believes that history has shown us cultural vandalism is often a harbinger of much worse to come.
15: We have seen time and time again over millennia that when you attack a people's culture, you are in effect attacking their identity. Destruction of cultural heritage always comes first. And then you attack the people because they recognize how important cultural heritage is to the identity and the unity of a people.
16: Hello.
11: Nice to meet you.
16: Nice to meet you as well. Oh my gosh, what a beautiful apartment this is.
11: Thank you.
8: Uptown from the offices of the ATU is the home of one of those art experts who's worked with Matthew Bogdanus and his team.
17: I'm Erin Thompson. I'm a professor of art crime at the City University of New York. I'm the only one in America, as far as I can tell.
8: Professor Thompson has combined her qualifications as a lawyer with a PhD in art history.
17: I study all sorts of overlaps between art and crime, from forgery to art made by the incarcerated to fraud on the antiquities market. Humans have always made art, and we must have started to steal it pretty soon after we started to make it. It's valuable, it's beautiful, people want it, so you can either sell it legally or you can snatch it and then make much more money illegally. So, for example, during the Syrian conflict, we were monitoring archaeological sites using satellite photography. And you can see a pristine archaeological site, an ancient city, within weeks is covered with looter's holes. It looks like the surface of the moon. People going in, destroying an entire settlement, destroying our knowledge of the past to seek things for the market. Maybe they find a few pieces. Maybe they find a masterwork. But the promise of making a lot of money by selling these things to wealthy foreign collectors leads to incalculable destruction. You make a ton of money if you are able to transform the freshly looted artifacts, outfitted with a fake provenance, or just find buyers who won't ask a lot of questions.
8: Provenance is the traceable history of an object, such as where it was found, who's owned it, and where and when it was bought and sold in the past.
17: The problem is something like 90% of the artifacts on the market don't have a long provenance history. They'll be sold with records indicating where they've been for the last 10 years. That doesn't mean they weren't looted, because we've caught dealers lying. We've caught them faking that provenance. So the dealers are going to say, well, if we don't have any information, that doesn't mean it's illegal. And I'm going to say, if we don't have any information, that's really not a good sign.
8: Since 2012, the Manhattan District Attorney's Office has seized more than 6,000 objects from public institutions, businesses, and private homes in order to return them to their countries of origin. According to Matthew Bogdanus, all search warrants and turnover orders must be signed and approved by a judge. But there have been some cases he's worked on which were more glaring than others.
15: For example, an extraordinary antiquity comes on the market for the first time. It fetches $4 million at auction in Paris, never previously photographed. Wait, what? You have to be a career law enforcement officer to know that there's something wrong with that picture.
8: And that's a picture you can check out for yourself. He's describing an event which came to light at the 2018 Met Gala, one of the most high-profile events of the fashion world that takes place at New York's Metropolitan Museum of Art. In 2017, the Met bought an extraordinary Egyptian gold coffin for $4 million in Paris. The next year, Kim Kardashian was pictured standing next to it, wearing a gold Versace dress on the night of the gala.
15: It's a life-size coffin of Nejimak. It sells for $4 million. It has never, ever been seen before. Where's it been? Where's it been hiding? This is a centerpiece of any museum in the world. Nobody asked where it came from. Of course, it was stolen during the Arab Spring. We know this because we found the looter. and I flew over and interviewed the actual looter who looted the piece.
8: Sometimes a picture is worth more than 1,000 words.
15: That photograph of Kim Kardashian went viral, and it was seen by the looter who had not been paid.
8: The ATU obtained a warrant to seize the piece from the Metropolitan Museum. And according to a museum spokesperson,
18: after learning it had been the victim of a fraud and cooperatively returning the coffin to Egypt in 2019, the Met undertook a thorough review of its process for verifying documentation and approving acquisitions, and then strengthened requirements for acquiring antiquities.
8: It now devotes substantial resources to provenance research and continues to work with the DA's office. Colonel Bogdanos comes across as charming and intimidating in equal measure, but it doesn't feel like it would take much to tip that balance against you. Which makes me wonder, what do the titans of the art world think when they see him walking through their doors?
15: It's an interesting dynamic. Had you asked me the question 15 years ago, what do museum directors or gallery owners or auction house managers think when we walk in the door? 15 years ago, it would have been incredulity. What, are you kidding me? Wait, you wanted me to ask where it came from? Who does that? It's so untoward. I had someone tell me that is so impolite. It was a Brit. Said, that is so untoward. That's what he told me. You want me to ask my client where she got it from? We don't do that here. That's not what my client expects. That was 15 years ago. Then it transitioned to a little anger. What are you doing here? What, you want to give it back to fill in the blank of the country? They can't take care of it. They lost it in the first place. We can take care of it better. We appreciate it more. So you went from incredulity to, let's call it, hubris.
8: And that dynamic is still evolving.
15: I would say in the last 5 years, it's been extraordinary. Museum directors have called me up out of the blue and said, we have some pieces in our collection that came from someone you just convicted. And we're concerned about the provenance. Can we work together to see if these are in fact stolen? I've had gallery owners do the exact same thing. It's extraordinary. It is absolutely one of the best underreported success stories. Is there is a sea change in the entire industry that now says, we want to be one of the good guys. I've had more museum directors and gallery owners say to me, 20 years ago, there were no rules. And then 15 years ago, we didn't know what the rules were. Now we know what the rules are. We'll follow them. And if this office can take credit for anything, it's that.
8: An hour subway ride north of the ATU's downtown office is one of the campuses of Fordham University. Pass through its gated entrance and you'll find the Walsh Family Library, a striking modern building that's home to the Fordham Museum of Greek, Etruscan, and Roman Art.
19: I'm Jennifer Udell. I'm the curator of university art.
8: Jennifer walks us through the library's large, airy atrium to the museum, which is open to the public free of charge.
19: It's about 4,000 square feet.
20: And you walk in and it's a huge open space.
19: Yes.
20: Some blue walls, some white walls, some mosaics, statues.
19: Yeah.
20: Very welcoming lighting. It's a very welcoming space.
19: It is, and thank you for saying that, because I completely reinstalled it and redesigned it in 2021. When 99 objects were repatriated and taken back to Italy.
8: And this is why I'm here. Jennifer has experience dealing with the Antiquities Trafficking Unit.
20: So let's go back for just a second.
19: Shall
20: when you say when you say you lost 99 items in your collection, how does one lose 99 items in a collection?
19: They were repatriated.
8: In 2006, a former classics student at Fordham, William Walsh, donated his considerable antiquities collection to the university, approximately 300 ancient objects. But from the very beginning, Jennifer knew accepting the donation would be problematic.
19: Fordham's donor, who acquired and collected the objects, had bought the 99 in question from this dealer, who was essentially the New York fence for this Italian art trafficker that the Carabinieri had had their eye on for a while, and then subsequently the Southern District.
20: The Southern District is a geographical reference to the Antiquities Trafficking Unit. The Carabinieri is a major arm of Italian law enforcement. The two organizations work very closely together.
19: And so 99 of those objects were seized, repatriated, and sent back to Italy.
20: The university could have turned the donation down, but instead decided there was more benefit in putting the objects on display while simultaneously acknowledging and researching their history.
19: And in the meantime, the collection can be studied, and at least the source nation knows where the material is. That's the position we took. Was it the perfect solution? Probably not.
20: Definitely not. In fact, it was very controversial and put Jennifer at the center of a debate about how institutions like this should treat stolen pieces of history.
19: I did want to point out this object here. This is a cinerary hut urn.
20: What's a cinerary hut?
19: It's a receptacle for cremated remains. It's a pre-Roman Iron Age culture, and it was tagged early on as being problematic.
20: The Italian authorities tracked this object to Fordham University and wanted it back. The museum could have challenged the seizure in court, a battle they would lose, or return it to Italy. But Jennifer put forward another possibility.
19: The third option is we acknowledge ownership of Italy and we keep it here on long-term loan. This is the way forward.
20: And there's a card next to it explaining it's a cinerary hut urn, Villanovan, Iron Age, 9th century BCE.
19: Mm-hmm.
20: And then underneath in bold black letters, it said, lent by the Republic of Italy. This object was looted and then acquired by the donor at auction in 1996. It was repatriated to Italy in 2010 and has been on long-term loan to Fordham since then. So you're being very open about the provenance of this object.
19: And that's part of a teaching collection as well. And that means saying things like this.
20: So this must be a problem for museums around the world. If you've got objects and you're not really 100% sure of their provenance, what do you do? Just take them and put them in a basement until you figure it out? I mean, maybe it's the right thing to do. Maybe keeping them from the public is the right thing to do, but you can see an argument on both sides.
19: Well, that's why this is a difficult issue, because stealing antiquities and destroying ancient sites is a very, very, very, very bad thing, and it's horrific and something we don't want to play into. And yet, what do you do with these things? Do you ignore them and hope they go away? Will that solve the problems? Well, no. There's literally no easy answer, which is why there hasn't been an easy solution.
20: I haven't yet spoken with anyone who thinks combating looting and illegal trading in the antiquities market is a bad thing. However, I did come across people who were critical about the way the Antiquities Trafficking Unit and Matthew Bogdanos pursue their work, though most would only express their thoughts off the record. The word used most often in complaints about his methods was overreach, an assessment he very strongly denies.
15: I have no idea what overreach means. Either it's a crime or it's not, either it's stolen or not. I live in a Manichaean universe, and I don't really care about your socioeconomic background. I don't care how much money you make. I don't care about how many generations of money you come from. All I care about is, are you committing a crime? Period. Full stop. And that's what you want me to care about. You don't want me to care about anything else. I don't care about your education. Don't care. I care about, are you committing a crime? I care about, is this antiquity stolen? That's the law. That's not overreach. That's the law.
20: Matthew Bogdanos has critics who argue he's tested the boundaries of the ATU's authority by attempting to seize allegedly stolen objects on display at other institutions around the country, using their transit through New York to assert jurisdiction. A small number have been challenged in court. And the prominence and potential threat of the ATU can be felt beyond the city's many museums.
0: So what you see around you is about a quarter of the catalogs and books I use for back researching for provenance and whatnot. So all these boxes right here are catalogs.
20: And we're surrounded by dozens of those boxes, because this is move-in day for antiquities dealer Sanjay Kapoor. He's left his Manhattan address to open a new gallery in this industrial loft space in Long Island City.
0: Most of my sales have been online recently anyway, so there's no point having the Madison Avenue space at $25,000 a month anymore. No one comes off the street and says, I want an 11th century Buddha. They find me when they want something.
20: Sanjay is a fourth generation art dealer. His grandfather started this business in 1975, specializing in Indian and Himalayan art. He's also the co-president of the Art and Antique Dealers League of America. Many of its members have been quite critical of the way the ATU operates. Sanjay has an additional challenge to overcome. His name is quite similar to a convicted Indian-American art trafficker, Subhash Kapoor, which makes knowing the full history of any piece Sanjay wants to buy or sell absolutely crucial.
0: I always operate, you know, with provenance and due diligence up the wazoo. The first thing I do is I look at the paperwork before I look at the artwork. And if I can't corroborate that provenance, I don't touch it. So I'll buy something from a small auction or private collection that I know is reputable, first off. And then from there, I'll go and I'll take a piece of provenance that they have.
20: And when you say provenance, you just mean paperwork tracing the object's ownership, where it came from, that sort of thing?
0: Correct.
20: It sounds to me that that's where the real jeopardy lies, because A, if the paperwork was not legitimate, or B, if there are gaps in it, that's where someone like the ATU can step in.
0: I don't go by hand-signed documents unless they're like legitimate notarized old paperwork or correspondences. I go by old publications, like the old auction catalogs.
20: How much of your job is spent doing provenance research?
0: 90%. 90%.
20: What's the other 10%?
0: Crying.
20: Why?
0: Just trying to make sales, send emails, produce catalogs, do write-ups, inventory pieces, get things conserved, get things framed, set up exhibitions. It's a lot.
20: So being an antiquities dealer requires a lot more than just buying and selling something.
0: Yeah, it does.
20: According to Matthew Bogdanos, the ATU has seized nearly $500 million of antiquities. They're appraised by experts. However, there's no standard formula to value objects with so much history and variation. But he'd argue they're priceless. So where do all these precious pieces of stolen history go while they're waiting to return home?
15: We have a secure storage facility. They are all treated with the respect they deserve. They're evidence, so they are cataloged, photographed, inventoried. We fill out chain of custody, and then they're there until we get a court order to return them to the country of origin.
20: I originally wanted to record our conversation in the ATU evidence locker, surrounded by the dozens of pieces that were being stored there, but that wasn't allowed. However, Matthew did give me a tour after our interview, on the condition that I didn't record anything or take any photos. There were shelves filled with pieces made of bronze and stone, and labeled by country: Myanmar, Turkey, Afghanistan, Greece, Thailand, Italy, the list goes on. In a separate part of the room, there were two huge mosaics, one from Syria and another from Lebanon, laid out on the concrete floor. For a brief moment, I could see and feel ancient culture and history. It felt like walking through time. I asked Matthew if, after a bad day, he slips down to the room just to be around these objects. And without missing a beat, he answered yes. And each object gets a special send-off before it leaves the evidence room for its journey home.
15: We have a wonderful ceremony. It's like a mini wedding celebration, and we have done more than 140 of those so far, and every single one of them is special.
20: So how do you curtail a crime which has been taking place for centuries?
15: How do you eat an elephant? One bite at a time.
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22: This is Alex Ritson with the newsroom. Meeting the Taliban and the people who live under their rule in Afghanistan.
23: I'm ready to be executed, but not live with him. Mr. Governor, my honor and dignity have already been ruined by him.
22: Our reporters get rare access. A mountain of rubbish collapses after torrential rain in Guinea, killing at least 30 people. A fast-moving wildfire in the U.S. state of Nevada forces thousands to flee their homes. The U.S. prepares to bolster its military attacks on Iran with an economic D-Day. Not everyone is convinced.
24: Iran has borders with at least six countries that can supply food to it. Iran is mostly self-sufficient.
22: And always a cut above the rest.
25: I'm a bit nervous. I want buzz cuts, like I've been in military.
22: But will Erling Haaland's new look leave him in a hairy situation? First the news.
9: BBC News with Chris Barrow. The Pakistani Chief of Defence Forces travels to Iran today to try to reopen negotiations between Tehran and the United States. The visit of Field Marshal Asim Munir comes as Washington prepares to unveil more economic sanctions against Iran. These are expected to punish countries which do business with Tehran. Sanjay Dasgupta reports.
26: Field Marshal Munir's visit to Tehran coincides with an expected announcement on Monday of further U.S. sanctions on Iran, which U.S. officials say would be the toughest yet. Tehran remains defiant and continues to threaten strikes on any oil tanker in the Strait of Hormuz that it considers unauthorized. But its economy is under pressure, battered by war, by a U.S. naval blockade, and by high inflation. Its currency, the rial, has hit a record low, trading at over 2 million to the dollar on unofficial markets.
9: The conflict in Iran will be high on the agenda of talks between the French president and the Saudi crown prince in Paris on Monday. Emmanuel Macron and Mohammed bin Salman will also chair the first meeting of a new Saudi-French Strategic Partnership Council. Agreements on health, transport and energy are due to be signed. Two Russian regions close to eastern Ukraine and occupied Crimea say they've come under Ukrainian drone attack. In Krasnodar, the governor says two children were killed when drone debris fell on a children's centre, with seven more children and two adults injured. Ali McConnell reports.
27: Ukraine appears to be continuing its nightly campaign against Russian infrastructure used to support Moscow's war effort. In Krasnodar, the Russian retail group Azon says it's dealing with a fire after its logistics hub was struck by Ukrainian drones. The regional governor says falling drone debris, a result of air defence operations, also hit residential buildings and a children's centre, where the two children were killed. The neighbouring Stavropol region has also reported a Ukrainian drone attack, targeting an industrial zone in the city of Nyevanamuisk.
9: The president of the European Football Federation has ruled himself out as a candidate to replace the head of the world governing body. Alexander Šefčovič has been one of the main critics of the FIFA president, Gianni Infantino, following the collapse of his proposed part sale of its competitions. More details from Jane Douglas.
28: Alexander Šefčovič has led the revolt against the president of world football, stating that the body he heads, UEFA, would boycott FIFA competitions unless Gianni Infantino resigned. However, he has ruled himself out of the running to succeed Infantino, were he to leave. In an interview with the Rest is Politics podcast, Šefčovič said he didn't want the job because he loved working at UEFA and because his credibility would be higher if he wasn't interested in the position.
9: World news from the BBC. State media in Syria says the foreign minister, Assad al-Shaibani, met the Israeli spy chief, Roman Goffman, in Jordan on Sunday to try to defuse tensions between the two countries. The talks were brokered by the United States. Israel carried out two attacks on Syria this past week. Israel is reported to have pushed Damascus not to allow any Turkish military activity in Syria. Reports from Western Sudan say the army has targeted two paramilitary resupply convoys over the weekend. Militia allied to the armed forces say they hit an RSF convoy close to the border with Libya on Sunday, while Chad has accused the Sudanese military of launching drone strikes against a convoy inside its territory. Julian Bedford reports.
1: Despite international sanctions, Sudan has been flooded with weapons throughout the 3 years of fighting between the army and the RSF. Last month, the military decided to try to cut off the flow of weapons to their paramilitary rivals. They sent reinforcements to remote desert regions to tighten control over transit corridors. These tactics may have scored some successes, but are unlikely to fully stop arms and mercenaries from joining the fray.
9: A wildfire continues to burn uncontrolled in the US state of Nevada, forcing tens of thousands to leave their homes and schools to close. The Hawk Blaze, on the outskirts of the city of Reno, has charred more than 50 square kilometres of land and injured at least 6 people. The authorities in China have launched an investigation into reports of formaldehyde being used to preserve the freshness of cabbages destined for human consumption.

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0: roaring outside, and some DC residents were annoyed by the road closures. Others opted out of the race because they did not agree with Trump's vision. Johnny Ring, a DC resident, might have been the only person reading a book at the track before the race began. He came along with his husband, but he was torn about being there. He was excited to view a once-in-a-lifetime event, but he does not support the Trump administration.
1: I definitely have mixed feelings about it, but, you know, I want to be able to be kind of a little bit of part of history.
0: Ava Berger, NPR News, Washington.
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3: 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It is 6:19 here on Morning Edition. I'm Rich Strager. Hundreds of military families were evacuated from Bahrain during the opening days of the war with Iran. The Navy recently held a town hall to try to reassure them that they had not been forgotten. Michelle Martin has more in the next 15 minutes. 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Patchy fog this morning, then sunny and pleasant today with a high near 79. 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
8: 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I'm Michelle Martin.
9: I'm Leila Fadel.
10: And I'm A. Martinez. You may be familiar with Anthony Hopkins, the Oscar and Emmy-winning actor.
11: A census taker once tried to test me. I ate his liver with some fava beans and a nice Chianti.
10: Or perhaps you read his memoir or watched films he produced or directed, but have you heard his music? This week, he has a new album of orchestral works composed over six decades. They were recorded with London's Philharmonia Orchestra, led by superstar conductor Gustavo Dudamel. Hopkins had a chest cold when we spoke, but that didn't dampen his enthusiasm to talk about his musical beginnings.
12: I was born in 1937. In the post-war years, Britain was flooded with MGM musicals. There was Sinatra and Benny Goodman and people like that. And for some reason, it stuck with me, so much so that I wanted to compose. And I started composing about 1964.

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2: 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Good morning at 6:43 on your Monday, August 24th. I'm Rich Drager. NPR's Layla Fadden speaks with filmmaker Posey Tang and Drs. Mark Perlmutter and Thayer Ahmed about a documentary set in Gaza hospitals. That's in about 10 minutes. Managing a drought is a full-time job, especially when you're a water company trying to convince your customers to not water their lawns. Next time on Marketplace, tonight at 5:30 here on WCBU. Becoming sunny and pleasant today with a high near 79. Morning Edition continues.
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8: President Trump's pick to head up the FDA, Heidi Overton, is already facing headwinds from within the Republican Party. We find out why next time on Here and Now.
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0: Good morning, I'm Layla Fadel. Universal Studios outside LA has a new roller coaster. The park tried to make it as quiet as possible for the people who live just outside the park. There's soundproofing. And the coaster's cars are programmed to spin and turn riders' mouths away from homes at, quote, key scream moments. That was no match for people's blood-curdling yells. Neighbors are mad. One can hear the screams even without their hearing aids. Universal says they're still working on it. It's Morning Edition.
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0: It's Morning Edition from NPR News. I'm Leila Fadel.
11: And I'm Michelle Martin. Good morning. New research suggests there may be something special about sprinting. NPR health correspondent Will Stone reports on the potential benefits of high-intensity exercise.
12: We all know a sprint feels different than a longer, take it slow kind of workout. Your heart is pounding, you gasp for air, maybe your muscles burn. But it turns out even your blood behaves differently, as Dr. Paul Cohen saw when he drenched human fat cells with blood in a petri dish in his lab at Rockefeller University.
13: And we saw far greater changes in the fat cells that had been exposed to sprint interval training.
12: For example, these included many genes involved in fat and whole body metabolism. Now, this was just one experiment in a larger study published in the journal Cell Reports Medicine. Cohen and his partners analyzed blood samples for thousands of proteins and molecules from two groups of people. The sprinters did a 30-second maximum push on the bike a total of six times, each spaced with a 4-minute rest. The others spent 90 minutes on the bike at a moderate pace. It was striking, he says, the sprinters had a much more robust response in their blood.
13: What we can conclude from that is that sprint interval training has a greater effect on remodeling the molecules in the blood.
12: Exactly what those changes mean is the subject for a future study, but they do have some clues, because they compared their results to a database of 50,000 people. The proteins that were altered in the sprinters were associated with improved cardiovascular and metabolic health. Cohen emphasizes this does not prove that sprinting is better, though the hope one day is to give targeted advice for each person.
13: This is just the first step towards providing those kinds of recommendations.
12: This work reflects a broader effort to unpack all the ways molecules in muscles, the liver, and other organs respond to exercise, including different intensities. Scott Trappi directs the Human Performance Lab at Ball State University.
14: All these organs are communicating. It's like a superhighway, and the circulation is that highway.
12: He says this new research is impressive and underscores the value of high-intensity interval training, or HIIT.
14: These data are clearly showing that there are some potential benefits you're leaving on the table if you don't do the high intensity.
12: Now, there are caveats with the study. The biggest is that it was done with a small number of healthy and fit young adults, mostly men. Todd Astorino is an exercise physiologist at California State University, San Marcos.
15: They did 6 30-second sprints. That takes approximately 30 minutes. That is an extremely exhaustive protocol.
12: Meaning it may not be realistic for the average person. Astorino has studied high-intensity interval training for almost 2 decades. He says overall, the data from human studies suggest it's largely comparable to moderate, steady-state training when you look at measures of fitness. The upside is you can get a lot of return for your effort in a short amount of time.
15: Sometimes I think people maybe worry too much about time, their frequency, and they don't understand. Yeah, you probably don't like have to worry about those things as much. What you should be focusing on is intensity.
12: His advice is first, do the exercise you like so you actually do it. And if you're up for a challenge, push yourself to do a few rounds of high-intensity work. Will Stone, NPR News.
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1: Iran of a popular uprising, you know, leading to, economic pressure leading to popular uprising, which changes the nature of the regime.
2: Is there some threshold of economic pain that, if crossed, will force Iran to negotiate, even if there isn't a diplomatic option? As you've pointed out, that's only been the times they've compromised.
1: I think the short answer to that is yes, that ultimately this regime wants to survive. And when it fears its existence is at stake, it's prepared to compromise. The big question is, there seems to be a big gap between the Revolutionary Guard generals running the country and the Iranian civilians who understand the regime's hardship.
2: Karim Sajidpour of the Carnegie Endowment for International Peace, thanks as always.
1: Thank you, Leila.
3: Several prominent streets in the nation's capital were turned into a racetrack over the weekend as cars zoomed past some of its most famous monuments. NPR's Ava Berger was there.
4: At 8 a.m. on Sunday, fans were already sprinting into the National Mall.
5: It's 8 o'clock!
4: Not for the museums, for the cars. Cameron Graves and his parents traveled from Indiana. They're a race car family. Graves' grandfather was a race car driver. Here's how he described the energy at the mall.
6: Oh, man. Patriotic and electric.
4: At the event, there was no shortage of American flag paraphernalia.
6: I'm wearing some American flag pants, as well as a Freedom 250 shirt and hat.
4: Many in the crowd sported bald eagles splashed on bright shirts. Adding to the spectacle, a real bald eagle flew over the racetrack during the singing of God Bless America before returning to its handler. Before the race, military bands lined the streets, and military planes thundered overhead. President Trump and First Lady Melania Trump took a lap in Trump's armored vehicle, the Beast. When the nearly 250-mile race was over, it was Florida native Kyle Kirkwood who took the victory lap. But it wasn't an easy course. During the 147-lap street race, the cars took sharp turns as they shot past the Capitol and the Smithsonian buildings. Mick Bryant from Greenfield, Indiana, marveled at the backdrop of the event.
7: One and only race in the Capitol had to come. I mean, it's been a great time. Track's fantastic. City looks great. We've had an absolute blast.
4: Some critics did worry about artifacts in the museums being shaken by vibrations from the cars roaring outside. And some D.C. residents were annoyed by the road closures. Others opted out of the race because they did not agree with Trump's vision. Johnny Ring, a D.C. resident, might have been the only person reading a book at the track before the race began. He came along with his husband, but he was torn about being there. He was excited to view a once-in-a-lifetime event, but he does not support the Trump administration.
8: I definitely have mixed feelings about it, but, you know, I want to be able to be kind of a little bit of part of history.
4: Ava Berger, NPR News, Washington.
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9: 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I'm Rich Drager. It is 8:19. Companies have received tariff refunds, but what about consumers? Some companies are providing refunds while others decline. Stephen Basaha has more in about 15 minutes. Silicon Valley's motto for years has been move fast and break things. But now tech giants are applying that logic to our politics and our democracy. What does that mean for all of us? What the titans of tech want with our politics and their impact. Next time on 1A, today at 10 a.m. here on WCBU, Peoria Public Radio.
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2: From the campus of Bradley University, this is 89.9 WCBU Peoria. Good morning, it's 8:43. I'm Rich Drager. It's going to be sunny and pleasant today with a high near 79. Scientists are increasingly interested in how different exercise intensities can trigger different responses in the body. A new study finds that an all-out sprint may have unique benefits. That's just ahead on Morning Edition. Keep it here for the news and information you won't find anywhere else. The BBC News Hour is next, followed by 1A at 10 a.m. Hopefully we helped get your morning off to a great start. Thanks for joining us. We'll talk again bright and early tomorrow morning, right here on 89.9 WCBU.
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4: President Trump's pick to head up the FDA, Heidi Overton, is already facing headwinds from within the Republican Party. 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
0: Good morning, I'm Leila Fadel. Universal Studios outside LA has a new roller coaster. The park tried to make it as quiet as possible for the people who live just outside the park. There's soundproofing. And the coaster's cars are programmed to spin and turn riders' mouths away from homes at, quote, key scream moments. That was no match for people's blood-curdling yells. Neighbors are mad. One can hear the screams even without their hearing aids. Universal says they're still working on it. It's Morning Edition.
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0: It's Morning Edition from NPR News. I'm Leila Fadel.
7: And I'm Michelle Martin. Good morning. New research suggests there may be something special about sprinting. NPR health correspondent Will Stone reports on the potential benefits of high-intensity exercise.
8: We all know a sprint feels different than a longer, take it slow kind of workout. Your heart is pounding, you gasp for air, maybe your muscles burn. But it turns out even your blood behaves differently, as Dr. Paul Cohen saw when he drenched human fat cells with blood in a petri dish in his lab at Rockefeller University.
9: And we saw far greater changes in the fat cells that had been exposed to sprint interval training.
8: For example, these included many genes involved in fat and whole body metabolism. Now, this was just one experiment in a larger study published in the journal Cell Reports Medicine. Cohen and his partners analyzed blood samples for thousands of proteins and molecules from two groups of people. The sprinters did a 30-second maximum push on the bike a total of six times, each spaced with a 4-minute rest. The others spent 90 minutes on the bike at a moderate pace. It was striking, he says, the sprinters had a much more robust response in their blood.
9: What we can conclude from that is that sprint interval training has a greater effect on remodeling the molecules in the blood.
8: Exactly what those changes mean is the subject for a future study, but they do have some clues, because they compared their results to a database of 50,000 people. The proteins that were altered in the sprinters were associated with improved cardiovascular and metabolic health. Cohen emphasizes this does not prove that sprinting is better, though the hope one day is to give targeted advice for each person.
9: This is just the first step towards providing those kinds of recommendations.
8: This work reflects a broader effort to unpack all the ways molecules in muscles, the liver, and other organs respond to exercise, including different intensities. Scott Trappi directs the Human Performance Lab at Ball State University.
10: All these organs are communicating. It's like a superhighway, and the circulation is that highway.
8: He says this new research is impressive and underscores the value of high-intensity interval training, or HIIT.
10: These data are clearly showing that there are some potential benefits you're leaving on the table if you don't do the high intensity.
8: Now, there are caveats with the study. The biggest is that it was done with a small number of healthy and fit young adults, mostly men. Todd Astorino is an exercise physiologist at California State University, San Marcos.
11: They did 6 30-second sprints. That takes approximately 30 minutes. That is an extremely exhaustive protocol.
8: Meaning it may not be realistic for the average person. Astorino has studied high-intensity interval training for almost 2 decades. He says overall, the data from human studies suggest it's largely comparable to moderate, steady-state training when you look at measures of fitness. The upside is you can get a lot of return for your effort in a short amount of time.
11: Sometimes I think people maybe worry too much about time, their frequency, and they don't understand. Yeah, you probably don't like have to worry about those things as much. What you should be focusing on is intensity.
8: His advice is first, do the exercise you like so you actually do it. And if you're up for a challenge, push yourself to do a few rounds of high intensity work. Will Stone, NPR News.
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1: Mr. Governor, my honor and dignity have already been ruined by him.
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3: Women are mindless. They are deficient in intellect. They don't know a thing. What would you do with a divorced daughter? You can't kill her. You need to marry her with someone else. Would you marry such a girl with your son?
2: The woman's father says they will continue to fight for the separation. The Taliban's policies today are similar to the hardline interpretation of Islamic religious law they imposed in the 1990s, and those who oppose them have gone into hiding, especially women who have been erased from public life. When they do fight back, they face harsh crackdowns. In the week the Taliban came to power, many women took to the streets to protest. Huda had a successful career and an active life. But now we meet in secret. We have changed her name and voice to protect her safety. Why do you think the Taliban want to restrict women? I ask her.
4: I think the Taliban are scared. They are scared of educated women. They know educated women won't give birth to ignorant beings such as the Taliban. They restrict women so they wouldn't be able to raise wise men, because that would be the end of the Taliban.
2: Upon returning to power, the Taliban said they had changed. 5 years on, it's a country run by men for men. In a lavish press center funded by the Americans for the previous government, we sit down with the public face of the Taliban, their spokesman known as Zabihullah Mujahid.
5: And you promised that you will respect human rights, you will allow women to participate in all aspects of life, work and study. Why did you fail to keep your promise?
6: I mentioned Sharia as a condition. We are committed to women's rights, freedom of speech, and other things within Sharia. We must scale everything up according to Sharia.
2: As an insurgency, the Taliban proved they could survive. The question now is whether they can govern a country in crisis, and for how long.
7: That was Kaoun Khamush with that report from inside Afghanistan. 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
7: You're with NewsHour, live from the BBC. I'm Tim Franks. Tesla is recalling nearly 3 million of its vehicles in China because of safety concerns over their door handles, features that are so sleek and difficult to distinguish from the door that they're known as hidden handles. Ginny Buckley is a motoring journalist and founder of the EV advice site electrifying.com.
15: This is a really big recall, as you said, and there are two issues here with these door handles. So these hidden electronic door handles, they may not work if you lose electricity supply, for example, in an accident or if the door is damaged. Now, they do all have interior mechanical releases that people can use if there's an accident, but they can be difficult to find. And I think this is the main concern with the Chinese regulators. So China actually has already banned these handles. This regulation's come into force in 2027. Both the EU and US safety bodies are

0: This is 1A. I'm Jen White.
1: And I'm Todd Zwilling.
0: Imagine if the U.S. weren't a democracy, but instead run like a corporation. The nation's leader would act as a CEO and would always have the final say.
1: This is a world where countries are replaced by privately owned startups and technology renders democracy obsolete. It all sounds like the setup for a dystopian sci-fi movie.
0: It's also a world of unchecked capitalism, and it's a world that some of the biggest leaders in the tech industry are trying to create.
2: It is the goal of every founder, of every entrepreneur. It should be their goal to try to build a monopoly business. Most people believe that capitalism and competition are synonyms. I believe capitalism and competition are antonyms.
0: That's PayPal and Palantir co-founder Peter Thiel. Earlier this month, we discussed why understanding the wealthy could be the key to understanding the economic and political tides in the U.S.
1: And later this week, we're going to hear from historian Jill Lepore about the threat artificial intelligence poses to liberal democracy. But for today's installment of If You Can Keep It, our Politics and Democracy series, we dig into the motivations of America's tech billionaires, what they really want from our system of governance, and what it means for all of us.
0: Joining us for this conversation in studio is Henry Farrell. He's the SNF Agora Institute Professor of International Affairs at Johns Hopkins University. He focuses on politics and technology. He's also author of How America Weaponized the World Economy. The title is Underground Empire. Welcome to the program.
3: Thank you.
0: Also with us is Gil Duran. He's a journalist and author of The Nerd Reich, Silicon Valley Fascism and the War on Democracy. Gil, welcome.
4: Thank you.
0: And Jacob Silverman. He's a journalist and the author of Gilded Rage, Elon Musk and the Radicalization of Silicon Valley. Jacob, it's great to have you.
5: Thank you.
1: Now, as always here on 1A, we want to hear from you. If you work in Silicon Valley, how do you and your colleagues and the companies you work for feel about the future of democracy? What have you heard in the office or among your colleagues? We're also taking all of your questions about the billionaires of tech. What do you want to know about them, what they want with our democracy, and what they see as the future of this country? You can email us 1A@WAMU.org.
0: So, Professor Farrell, I want to start with the big question of today's conversation, which is what do tech billionaires want with our democracy? And you argue that they fall into three or four different ideological buckets. What are those buckets?
3: So I think there are people like Peter Thiel who genuinely believe that democracy is a bad idea. So he wrote a piece about 12, 15 years ago where he suggested that democracy, once women and other people who believed in the welfare state had gotten the vote, that democracy and freedom were coming increasingly into conflict. So there's some ideologically driven people. There are other people who just see democracy as being something which is in their way. So we see a lot of people who see democracy as being something which is associated with government, associated with breaks upon their entrepreneurial energies as they see it. And finally, I think we have a number of people who are just aligned with the Trump administration because the Trump administration is there and is in power. And hence, given that they want to make sure that their interests prevail, they are very, very happy to go along with the program. There are, of course, some people in Silicon Valley like Reid Hoffman who are still, I think, committed to democracy, but I don't think that they're necessarily a minority, but their voice is not nearly as loud now as it used to be.
0: So you have ideologues, you have people who see democracy as a burden, and then you have people who just see this as an opportunity. There's a moment of opportunity in the Trump administration.
3: That's right. I think there are ideologues, impatient people, and opportunists.
1: Jacob Silverman, you've said that tech billionaires, and this is a quote, don't believe in democracy. What did you mean by that?
5: I think I meant exactly what I wrote there, which is that it is not really a value that they hold dear. I mean, in the case of someone like Peter Thiel, he's been much more explicit. Elon Musk, of course, has said things like he wants a Caesar-like figure for America. I just don't think it is a value that has really been preserved among the tech elite today, especially as they've found that they can pour billions of dollars into elections here and charter cities abroad to try to undermine the rudiments of democracy.
0: You know, Gil, we'll talk about individual tech leaders in a moment, but when you look at Silicon Valley broadly, what are its major guiding principles?
4: I'd say the major guiding principles are greed and disruption. in this case, the disruption of democracy. This is what Silicon Valley venture capitalists do. They bet on disruptive technologies, things that transform the world in some fundamental way and return a massive profit. In this case, I think they're betting on Donald Trump as a technology to disrupt democracy and to give them everything they want in terms of no longer having to deal with rules, laws, regulations, or pesky voters who happen to be women and people of color. So I think that's what we're seeing here. And I agree that there are some of these billionaires who are not as enthusiastic as others. But I think what this moment is revealing is how cowardly the billionaires of Silicon Valley are. No one's really speaking out with great force against this. They're going to go along with whatever happens. If Donald Trump announces tomorrow that democracy is over, you'll see a lot of applause and a lot of silence among the Silicon Valley billionaire class.
0: And I just want to mention really briefly here that we reached out to a number of people that you each name, and we didn't get responses from any of them.
1: Gil, you mentioned that the titans of tech don't believe in democracy. It's greed and disruption that drives them. Is it fundamentally different from the Gilded Age robber barons of the past? We've dealt with this issue on the show before. You can look at the people who built the oil business or the railroad business, go back. They all tried to shape government and society to benefit themselves. Is there something fundamentally different in the philosophy driving tech now?
4: They believe that they have the technology to completely outsmart and overpower everyone. Now, I think that's a difference. The railroads and other forms of wealth, the oil companies, were bad enough, and we had to have a whole slate of reforms in order to curtail their power. But these guys seem to think that they don't even have to be humans anymore. They can be transhuman with AI. They can live forever. They can become multiplanetary beings. So the delusions, I think we're seeing an outbreak of billionaire psychosis. Their delusions of grandeur and power make them a lot more dangerous. And they do have a bit more power now. There's a lot more of them with a tremendous scale of wealth at a time when most Americans are falling way behind. These guys are just zooming, accelerating ahead, as they like to say in Silicon Valley.
0: Well, that raises this question, Professor Farrell, of what it means for our democracy that the wealthiest people in the world and people who continue to gain wealth largely don't believe that our politics either serve them or that our politics should involve the participation of all citizens.
3: So I think we're seeing a very interesting pushback over the last couple of months, which is really around the area of data centers. And I think that that pushback is happening because data centers are primarily, this is a story of local politics, and that is a place where people still have the ability to push back. So I think on the one hand, these people have huge amounts of money. You see Elon Musk saying that he is going to pour massive amounts of money into supporting the one particular party during the next presidential election. But on the other hand, ordinary people have votes, and ordinary people, I think, a lot of people are very, very angry. So I think that we see the Silicon Valley billionaires, at least the ones who are vehemently pro-democracy, pushing in on the Trump side of the agenda and pushing in, I think, on the anti-democratic side of that particular story. We see, on the other hand, we see ordinary people mobilizing, and we see, I think, a degree of disconnect happening between the people who are thinking in Silicon Valley and thinking about what they can do and what is happening on the ground. Jasmine Sun, who's a journalist, did some fantastic work just talking to people in the various towns where data centers are going up, and got the sense, I believe, that there is a much more complicated politics happening, which is not purely left versus right, but people on both sides of the agenda who really feel that they are in a place where they don't have power, they don't have voice, nobody seems to be listening to them, and data centers are becoming the kind of nexus through which these politics are getting expressed.
0: Yeah, Jacob, when I think about the early days of tech, when we talk about social media platforms like Facebook, like Twitter, there was this argument that these were pro-democracy spaces. These were places where people could share ideas and better connect to one another. But what I'm hearing from each of you is that the tech titans themselves have diverged from these ideas of democracy. So what drove the split from how social media platforms especially were sold to the public and how these tech leaders are actually exercising their power?
5: Well, this actually gets to my first book that I have to remember what it was about, but in 2015, about social media and surveillance. And I think it was sold to us certainly as a democracy.

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1: Things is inherently sort of authoritarian. And I think one thing that we've seen in the last few years is that combining that attitude, I think, with this sense that none of these people want to be regulated, and they're increasingly pursuing bigger and bigger projects. We're talking about massive data centers, and these kinds of things are alienating to the public. It's not what people want out of the apps on their phone or the billionaires who are trying to control their lives.
2: We're talking to tech journalists Jacob Silverman and Gil Duran, also with us political scientist Henry Farrell. Coming up, Elon Musk spent nearly $300 million on the 2024 election. Now he's expected to spend $200 million this year across key races to boost the GOP. The implications of politics being pay to play for tech billionaires up next. I'm Jen White.
3: And I'm Todd Zwilling.
2: This is 1A from WAMU and NPR.

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5: This is 1A. I'm Jen White.
6: And I'm Todd Zwilling.
5: For today's installment of our weekly politics series, If You Can Keep It, we unpack the motivations of specific tech billionaires, what they really want with our democracy, and what that means for all of us. We're here with Henry Farrell. He's the SNF Agora Institute Professor of International Affairs at Johns Hopkins University. He focuses on politics and technology. He's also author of Underground Empire, How America Weaponized the World Economy. We're also with Gil Duran. He's a journalist and the author of The Nerd Reich, Silicon Valley Fascism, and The War on Democracy, and Jacob Silverman. He's a journalist and the author of Gilded Rage, Elon Musk and the Radicalization of Silicon Valley.
6: And of course, we want to hear from you. If you work in Silicon Valley, what have you heard about attitudes toward democracy and governance in America? We're also taking your questions and your comments about the billionaires of tech. What do you want to know about them and what they want with this democracy that we have in America? You can email us 1A at WAMU.org. We got this note from Leslie, who says, how can anyone think government

0: could be run as a business. What business has a military, prints their own money, is committed to the safety and rights of society, or pays for expenses by collecting money from citizens? One vision some of these tech titans have is to run the country like a corporation, Gil. What does that vision of a country look like from the perspective of the tech billionaires? And what would it mean for everyday Americans?
1: We saw that with Doge, a destructive and chaotic effort to disassemble as much of the government as possible that failed in the end, because government is not like a business. Basically, Musk tried to run the federal government like he ran Twitter, just pulling out wires and firing people willy-nilly, and it didn't work out. One thing the billionaires are is very stupid about things they don't know about, but they think they're geniuses at everything. And so if you've been in government, you know it's quite a complicated machine, and you don't want to just start ripping stuff out for no reason. A lot of these things were created for a very specific reason, to solve a problem that existed. And so if you want to know what government by corporation looks like, it's the idiocy and destructiveness of Doge.
2: Well, let's stick with Elon Musk for a moment, Professor Farrell, of course, Tesla founder and the owner of X. What ideological bucket does Elon Musk fall into? What does he want with democracy?
3: I think he wants democracy as a kind of a backdrop to his personal greatness. So the other thing that I think you need to realize about Silicon Valley is that a lot of these billionaires, they are bought into this idea of themselves as being the heroic people who are going to bring us to a new world. So for example, if you read the IPO of SpaceX, this talks about how we are going to create a civilization which is capable of completely encasing the sun and using the all of the sun's energy in order to multiply our ability to do things a trillion fold. I think that's probably the first major IPO that we have seen that really takes a ridiculous science fiction scenario and says this is our plan for the future. So I think that if you think about this from the point of view of people like Elon Musk, they clearly are ideological in a very important sense. But I think in the end of the day, they really see all of democracy, all of politics, all of world history in a certain sense, as being a stage upon which they can strut, upon which they can display their awesome capacity, and a moment at which they can really transform the world so that, and transform in a certain sense the galaxy and the universe as well, so that humanity spills out into the universe. We have trillions and trillions and trillions of descendants, and these are the people who are bringing this through. So you really need, if you want to understand these people, you need to read a lot of 1950s, 1960s science fiction. This is what drives them.
2: Well, we reached out to Elon Musk to request an interview or statement, but we didn't get a response. The offer stands. I mean, Gil, we can talk about this sort of science fiction vision of the future for the United States and the world. But in real time, right now, Elon Musk spent nearly $300 million in the 2024 election. He's expected to spend $200 million for Republican candidates this year across key races like in Texas. So why is he putting this amount of money to bolster the GOP? What does he think he can get from them specifically?
1: He's trying to buy our system in order to break it. The GOP is largely controlled by Donald Trump's MAGA fascist cult. It's an authoritarian cult of personality in which Trump holds all the power and nothing he can do is wrong. And so they are trying to tap into that. They are investing in Trumpism as a way to break everything more quickly and get what they want. You know, there's this saying in Silicon Valley that's famous, move fast and break things. Well, they're trying to move fast and break democracy. And investing in today's Republican Party, which is a wholly owned subsidiary of the Trump family, is the best and fastest way to do that.
2: But what is the benefit of chaos? That's something I've never really quite gotten about this move fast, break things motto, Jacob. Is chaos, does it necessarily benefit people? You can lose money in chaotic times. You can also make money, true. People suffer in chaos. So what do they see benefiting not just themselves, but also the public? Like if our economy is in chaos and people don't have money to spend on the products they're selling, how do they benefit from that?
4: Well, this might be misguided for them in a long-term sense. You have to kind of keep society safe for capitalism so that people aren't rising up in the streets. But they certainly see in crisis opportunity. And Doge was a good example of that, where they tried to you know, bring in a lot of AI and basically get contracts for all of Musk's friends and his own companies. And I think actually there's an email between Peter Thiel and Jeffrey Epstein. I think they're talking about Brexit, but where they talk about how it's much easier when things fall apart to basically buy assets on the cheap. And I think because these guys are rich and because they are relatively powerful, they think that they can, you know, dismantle the rudiments of democracy or make or destroy some of our institutions. And from that rubble, they can build something new or they can sell contracts for their companies. And that's where they see themselves, I think, emerging as even more powerful.
2: And apply a political science lens to that. To that idea that there is opportunity in chaos.
3: So there is opportunity in chaos, but as you say, there is chaos in chaos as well. And so if you looked at Silicon Valley maybe about a decade ago, I think the dominant ideology would certainly have been right-leaning in some ways, but it would have been very different. It would have been a classical liberal ideology, which suggests that we need to have markets and we need to have stable and regular institutions that support those markets. And now we see a number of people, including Elon Musk, pretty explicitly in a tweet a couple of weeks ago, more or less abandoning that vision. So I think that to the extent that we see this model of disruption being brought out of markets and applied to the basic systems that we want and we need in order to run our country, in order to run the international economy, we're going to see Doge happening on a much bigger scale. We're going to see that same kind of idiotic, we can move in there, we can disrupt things, there are 80% of this stuff is nonsense, 80% of this stuff can be gotten rid of, and we're going to see a bunch of people having pulled out the wires and not having particularly any clue of how to fix this.
0: Jacob, I'm curious what you think the conversations are like between tech billionaires and the Trump administration now. The unspoken contract or maybe the explicit. Elon Musk spends $200 million 2 years ago and maybe $300 million in this election. The other way around, $200 million coming up in the midterms, he says. Jeff Bezos of Amazon dropped $40 million on the First Lady's documentary, $28 million of which went into her pocket, as is reported. Mark Zuckerberg donated $1 million to the inauguration fund. Mark Zuckerberg used to donate millions of dollars to pro-democracy, pro-election funds in states to help localities and states run elections. He doesn't do it anymore. He's run far from it. All of that is the backdrop to an ongoing conversation between these titans of industry and the Trump administration. What's the tacit conversation and the social contract, if I can call it that, between them now?
4: Well, I think it's very transactional. I think with someone like Zuckerberg, he certainly falls into the more opportunistic bucket of tech oligarchs, I think, that Professor Farrell was talking about. But, you know, he is someone who is glad to sort of stay out of the way, at least, and let MAGA do what they do. But I assume that the conversations with people like Elon Musk and some of the organizations he donates to are much closer. I mean, there was a good Wall Street Journal report a few weeks ago about one of Trump's chief fundraisers, how she basically calls up companies and shakes them down for donations. And, you know, this is actually one step forward, which is that a lot of these people are in business with the Trump administration or with the Trump family in one way or another, whether his family's crypto companies or now they have interest in everything from crypto to nuclear power to tungsten mines in Kazakhstan. So I think these conversations are rather close. And also you have some of these big donors like Musk, their people, while Doge was this sort of catastrophic mess, they still have some of their people in the administration. So I think they're talking to people like David Sachs may have transitioned out, but these people who are either in the administration officially or are having those regular meetings with Trump and his family. And I think they're asking, you know, what does the map look like? What do you guys need? Because they know that the benefits will flow to them, if not already, then after the midterms.
2: And they also have a hand in shaping policy. Mark Zuckerberg, for example, was appointed to Trump's Council of Advisors on Science and Technology to help shape national policy on AI. Let's go to our voicemail.
5: Hi, my name's Shelley and I'm from Kentucky. And my question is, are there any current safeguards that could prevent America from having a tech oligarchy due to tech billionaires' means and wealth going into election campaigns? in addition to their ability to control algorithms and what we see during the election year.
2: Professor Farrell.
3: So I think that there are two things we can look to. One is voting. So as I say, there are a lot of people who go out there. There are a lot of people who are very, very unhappy with what is happening. And so if you are unhappy, you need to look at the candidates. And this is not necessarily a partisan thing. You need to figure out who are the candidates who are working in your interests, and you need to vote for those candidates, and you need to vote against the others. In the end of the day, money can help to shift perceptions in one way or another. Votes are what actually count. And the other thing that I think is important is that there are some clashes of interest between different factions of billionaires. And I think that the more that the wheels begin to come off, the more that people begin to worry about what might happen if the people who they support do not win in the midterms, the more that we are likely to see factionalism, backbiting, backstabbing, and all sorts of other things. And there may be opportunities to break some of the solidity of the bloc that appears at the moment. And actually, I'm sort of see some different perceptions, some different beliefs, some of the cowards perhaps coming out from cowering behind the parapets and actually showing themselves and pushing forward a little bit more strongly than they have.
0: Gil Durand, Shelley raises another key point beyond just money and pouring it into political races. People like Elon Musk, Mark Zuckerberg, the second part of her point, they control some of the most powerful social media platforms in the world, and also the algorithms that boost content, boost outrage, and have some large degree of control over what we see, or at least how well trafficked it is. What role does their control over the technology play beyond just the dollars and cents, the actual information dissemination?
1: Oh, it's massive. And that's why Elon Musk bought X, in order to exert control over this major algorithm that journalists spend a lot of their days on in recent years. And it's going beyond that. Now they're buying TV stations. CBS has been acquired by oligarchs, and they've installed someone completely incompetent who's right wing with no TV experience to run roughshod over the historic and legendary CBS News operation to try to take over CNN. So just like we see in other countries with oligarchs, control of the media is a key plank in this system of authoritarian capitalism. And I think we have to become a lot more conscious about where we spend our time and where we get our news. I'm no longer on Twitter because I got banned for tweeting about fascism. So you have to be aware that some people aren't even allowed to participate in these forums. And we have to find a way back to sources of news that we know are produced by humans who do not work for billionaires.
2: We're talking to tech journalists Gil Durand and Jacob Silverman, also with us political scientist Henry Farrell. We got this from Bill, who says, would your guests agree that the tech moguls would have far less impact and influence without the Supreme Court's support in the Citizens United ruling, like pouring kerosene on the fire? The political opposition cannot compete against the unbridled millions that can be spent to punish and defeat them. And Citizens United is that landmark Supreme Court case which enabled record-breaking amounts of campaign spending. But Professor Farrell, I think this is a question a lot of people have. Money in politics isn't new. And every citizen has a right to be involved in politics. But how did we get here to this moment?
3: So I think that money in politics is certainly an important part of the problem. And by and large, it's money talks. And if we are in an election, if you're talking to politicians, and I think this is something that people don't realize, members of Congress spend large portions of their days phoning people to try and get them to give money. And so this actually does have a lot of consequence in terms of which kinds of issues get onto the agenda and which kinds of issues do not. But I also think that the influence of media is important, but I think that it is sometimes overestimated or at least thought of in the wrong way. So people very often think about social media as brainwashing people in the wrong way, effectively programming people with beliefs. It probably doesn't do that. Instead, what I think it does is it creates a kind of an atmosphere, a sense that you have when you go onto Twitter/X or whatever, that everybody else believes a particular set of things because certain kinds of voices get amplified. And even if you don't change your own mind about politics, you're probably less likely to talk about the things that you believe and more likely to talk about the things where you are in tune with the majority. So think about this as a massive Thanksgiving Day dinner where you have a bunch of crazy uncles who are ranting and you don't necessarily want to talk, and people are you maybe politely seem to agree. And people get the impression from that dinner of a very, very different understanding of the family politics than is in fact the case.
2: Well, I also wonder really briefly, Jacob and Gil, if we have time, I'd like to hear from you as well. If one of those beliefs is that the tech evolution, as the tech titans define it, is inevitable, and that we are all just sort of caught up in it, and we don't really have a lot of control over how it plays out or what it looks like for all of us because it's happening and we just need to get on board.
4: Yeah, I think that's completely wrong. I don't believe in tech determinism. To go back to that previous example of social media not being inherently democratizing, I think we're talking about systems and that are built by human beings, technologies that are built and designed and deployed in certain ways by human beings. They're sometimes fought over in the realm of politics. There's nothing inevitable about any of this stuff.
2: And Gil, your thoughts, do you think they've been able to convince people that it's inevitable? Because that's what I hear from so many of our listeners. They feel like this is something happening to them, not for them.
1: No, we have the power still in this country. And we can have billionaires or we can have democracy. We cannot have both. And it's up to us.
2: We're speaking to tech journalists Gil Duran and Jacob Silverman, also with us political scientist Henry Farrell. And we're discussing the motivations of specific tech billionaires, what they really want with our democracy, and what it means for all of us. Up next, a name you might hear less when talking about the world's tech titans, Marc Andreessen. We talk about why he matters in just a moment. This is 1A.

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0: I'm Kai Rizdahl. 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
9: Back to our guests in a moment, but first, we'd love your help with a related show that's coming up on Wednesday. Harvard historian and New Yorker staff writer Jill Lepore will be with us. Her new book is The Rise and Fall of the Artificial State. It's a history of how technology has reshaped democracy, from the rise of the technocracy movement in the 1920s to the AI revolution of today, and what happens when we turn over governance to machines. So what questions do you have about AI in your own life and across the world? Our number is 855-236-1212. Are there certain fears you have, or perhaps there are possibilities you see? We'd love to hear about it. 855-236-1A1A. You can also email us at 1A@WAMU.org, and we'll put your questions to Jill Lepore on Wednesday. Now back to today's installment of our weekly politics series, if you can keep it. We're unpacking the motivations of specific tech billionaires, what they really want with our democracy, and what that all means for us. We're here with Henry Farrell. He's the SNF Agora Institute Professor of International Affairs at Johns Hopkins University. He focuses on politics and technology. Also with us, Gil Duran, a journalist and the author of The Nerd Reich, Silicon Valley Fascism and the War on Democracy, and Jacob Silverman. He's a journalist and the author of Gilded Rage, Elon Musk and the Radicalization of Silicon Valley.
10: Well, we spent some time talking about Elon Musk, his vision for the future of America, his ownership of X and SpaceX. But one of the most important titans in this era, PayPal and Palantir co-founder Peter Thiel. He has one of the longest histories, not only of conservative politics, but an ideologically driven business perspective.
11: You know, I was on the Meta board for 17 years from 2005 to 2022. And there's sort of one version where it was people like Zuckerberg or Sheryl Sandberg were just these sort of communist billionaires. And then there was sort of a bottom up theory where it was this woke millennial workforce that it was sort of this mob that was ruling the company or something like this.
10: Communist and woke is how Peter Thiel describes other billionaires in the tech community. Jacob Silverman, what ideological bucket does Peter Thiel fall into? What drives him when it comes to American democracy?
12: He's been called a libertarian and also more sort of temperamentally a contrarian, but I think he's pretty clearly a fascist or extreme right winger. Who, as we heard earlier, he believes that everyone should pursue a monopoly in their businesses, and I think has no problem with at once claiming to be a libertarian, but this is a common contradiction side with him, but founding a company like Palantir, whose job is to basically streamline and enhance the abilities of the surveillance state, and now of the kind of U.S. war and Israeli warfighting machines. So there's obviously contradictions in how he describes himself, but I think a far-right corporatist.
9: Hmm. We also reached out to Peter Thiel for comment, and we didn't receive a response there either. We got this question from Margaret, who says, I understand billionaires not wanting to lose their power and have a government that tries to impose some controls, but what more do they want? And Gil, there's this book from 1997. It's called The Sovereign Individual. And you argue this may be the foundational text of Thiel's philosophy. And he since spread that philosophy to other wealthy tech leaders. What ideas are in that book, and why have they had such a profound effect on Thiel?
13: The Sovereign Individual has a very simple thesis, that in the 21st century, technology will destroy democracy and lead to the collapse of nation states like the United States and the United Kingdom, but that this will be great for a new class of wealthy elites who will travel the world exercising their power without any democratic government laws or constraints to stop them. And this book, which was dismissed as apocalypse and conspiracy theory back in the late 90s, had such a profound effect on Peter Thiel that he's credited it with being part of the inspiration for PayPal. And he's continued to preach this book. And when it came out in 2020, it was reissued. He even wrote the new introduction for it. And his faith in this book as a prophecy of the future has not wavered. Specifically, the book said that advanced automation would replace all jobs and collapse the economy. That's the narrative coming out of the AI industry these days. And that a new digital money called cybercurrency, which we would call crypto, would complete the job, undermining government authority and leading to this collapse. And we see the venture capitalists of Silicon Valley investing in both of these technologies and joining up with a fascist regime to attack democracy, just like the book predicted.
9: Professor Powell, it would take probably a month's worth of shows to get into all of the nuance of the politics in Silicon Valley. But where is their complexity, or perhaps more complication than we understand?
14: So I think that there is more complication. You know, as I say, I think that there are a lot of people who are very nervous because they don't want to talk, just in the same way as we see a lot of broadcast companies being extremely nervous. ABC has now countersued the FCC over its travails, and where the chairman seems to be going after it. But we have not seen a lot of willingness to put heads above and say that we are doing things. I do think that within Silicon Valley, on the one hand, there is this real apocalyptic sense at the moment that we are at a moment of a massive transition, which is not just a networked state idea, which as I'm sort of Gil and Jacob have said, is primarily about crypto. It's about AI. It's this idea that we are about to have human-like intelligences, which are going to be far, far more capable than we are, and that this is going to be transformative. So in Silicon Valley, we see a lot of people who are circulating around these ideas, a lot of energy. I think also we are seeing some different people, some younger people, who I think are sort of pushing for something which is a little bit more interesting. I've already mentioned Jasmine Sun. I can think of other young intellectuals like Celine Nguyen. So a bunch of people who are trying to think through how could you build a more humanistic Silicon Valley, a Silicon Valley which has some of the entrepreneurial energy which we absolutely need to have, but which isn't committed to apocalyptic projects and to effectively destroying the foundations of innovation that it relies upon. So I do think there is a possibility for a different and better Silicon Valley to emerge from the ashes, but there's going to have to be a big transition, a big change before that in the power structures that are there right at the moment.
10: I think we're going to talk about Marc Andreessen as promised in just one moment. Before we do, I want to ask about Peter Thiel just one last time, because in the real world right now in the Trump administration, he has an ally, somebody he's been aligned with for many, many, many years before anybody knew who J.D. Vance was, even before he wrote his book that put him on the map, Hillbilly Elegy. Gil, Jacob, why don't you talk for a moment about the relationship between Peter Thiel and J.D. Vance and why it's important?
12: Well, it's a very close one. When J.D. Vance was in law school at Yale, where he was actually classmates with and close friends with Vivek Ramaswamy, who's sort of part of this world. He heard Peter Thiel speak when Thiel came to talk at Yale Law School. And as he's written in this Catholic magazine called The Lamp, it changed his life. He decided that he liked what Thiel was saying. Thiel was also someone who came up through elite institutions, but sort of resented them and tried to go a different way, and had also gone to law school and decided he didn't like being a lawyer. And he contacted Thiel. And from then on, a lot of Vance's professional life has been guided by Thiel. He worked for him directly. He got jobs because of Thiel. He became part of the San Francisco venture capitalist network. And as we heard a couple of years ago, when it came time for Trump to draft a vice president, he was at a meeting at David Sachs's mansion in San Francisco, surrounded by a whole bunch of Thiel allies, and they all told him, you have to choose J.D. Vance. So this is something that I think is overlooked at times about truly how, not only how close they are, but how much Thiel has been responsible for the opportunities and probably for the money that Vance made in his professional career, and that brought him to politics. And of course, lastly, Thiel made a very important donation to Vance when he was struggling in his Senate race. So he certainly bankrolled him all the way.
9: We're speaking to tech journalists Jacob Silverman and Gil Duran, also with us political scientist Henry Farrell. And we're hearing from you. Peter emails, government exists explicitly to do what business is incapable of, things that need to be done that do not turn a profit. I want to turn to this lesser known name we've alluded to several times, Professor Farrell, Mark Andreessen. Many Americans probably don't know who that is, less familiar than Elon Musk or Jeff Bezos, but why is it important to talk about him? Who is he?
14: So he is somebody who helped to create the web browser as it exists at the moment. So he was responsible for co-creating Mosaic, which was the first web browser. Then he was the founder of Netscape, which people may remember from the 1990s, which crashed and burned thanks in part to opposition from Microsoft. And then he goes into business effectively as a venture capitalist with another guy, Horowitz. And Andreessen Horowitz is one of the big venture capital firms. And so I see Andreessen as being somebody who was probably center-right for a long period of time. I think he genuinely was a center-right. And then sort of gradually, and this begins to accelerate, you can really see it happening day by day. We used to be friendly on Twitter. You can see him beginning to get caught up with these very, very strange ideas. And as far as you can see from interviews he's done with Ross Douthat and in other places, a lot of this is driven, some of this is driven by woke employees, as he sees it. He sees these younger people, these who are effectively challenging his God-given right, or the God-given right of other entrepreneurs and VC people to say how it is that that business is conducted. And you see also a lot of resentment from him that he is not getting the admiration that he feels that he and other Silicon Valley entrepreneurs need. So he talks about how they're, in his opinion, they're supposed to be a contract. You know, so where these people, you know, so they go out and they change the world, and then they use their money for good causes, and in return they're supposed to get the adulation and the admiration of the public. And he effectively feels that the public has welched on its side of the deal, and he is angry and upset, and he begins to start to read these right-wing texts from the 1950s, 1960s. He also begins to set up what almost seems like in some ways a weird religion of technology. So he's publishes this document called the Techno-Optimist Manifesto, which is, it really reads, I'm a Irish Catholic, it reads to me like the credo. It is all, we believe this, we believe this. I think there are 113 times that he uses the phrase, we believe. It has these patron saints of techno-optimism. And really what it is trying to do, it is trying to pervade the sense that we need to have a faith in the power of technology to save us, to allow us to go out into the universe, to have AI which will make our lives much better. And anybody who pushes back against AI is guilty of a crime which, in his view, is equivalent to murder of all of the people whose lives will be saved by AI and new technology.
9: I mean, so that's fascinating, but he does have a point in that tech titans do face a legitimacy issue right now. According to a poll from CNBC and Generation Labs from this month, focusing on young people, most polled said they do not trust leaders of major companies investing in AI. So, for example, 81% said they distrust Palantir co-founder Alex Karp. 79% said they distrust Peter Thiel. About 70% say they distrust Mark Zuckerberg, Elon Musk, and OpenAI founder Sam Altman. So, how does this undermine the legitimacy that some of these tech titans so desperately seem to crave?
14: So I think they are finding themselves in a world where they are deeply unpopular people. And this is this is something which is hard for them to take. So a lot of people talk about this as being an East Coast versus West Coast thing, that East Coast media elites are against the tech industry. But I really think that we're seeing that these people are becoming publicly execrated. And I haven't seen that poll, but I think that the really interesting thing for me about the poll is not how many people appear to hate Alex Karp. It is how many people appear to know who Alex Karp is. Because, you know, sort of maybe 2-3 years ago, nobody would have paid attention to who was the CEO of Palantir. And suddenly we now have these people being portrayed, you know, so being brought to the center of democratic politics in the United States as being pantomime villains to be booed and hissed. And this is something which is new for them.
10: Well, we got this note from Heather. So many of you are writing in on this issue. Heather says, I live in a very impoverished area near the Appalachian Mountains. What does the eradication of democracy mean for people in our areas and people in very impoverished areas across the United States? In 2026, there is still no running water across Indian reservations, across impoverished areas of the Appalachians, and several states where people are living. Access to healthcare is difficult. Access to internet is impossible. Are we disposable in this scenario? Asks Heather. Gil Duran, what about that? Are they disposable?
13: Definitely, to these oligarchs. They think they're going to leave the planet and become multi-planetary perfected beings through AI. That's what Marc Andreessen's religion of acceleration is all about. This idea that if we just burn up all the resources of the Earth in order to maximize our computing power, we will achieve some kind of godlike intelligence that will allow a small group of elites to become like gods of myth and achieve all of these superhuman things that we can't yet imagine. And there's no role for the poor in that. If you want to know the fate of rural America under the billionaire oligarchs, look at what's happening to the poor people in Africa who are dying because of the USAID cuts. Billions of dollars cut, millions of people will die, and it didn't even save money. It didn't even reduce the deficit. That's how they view the poor. So you have to understand that the billionaires are imagining a future without us because they think they're in this religious delusion that their technology is going to make them godlike. And that's the only thing they seem to really care about right now. And they're deeply aggrieved. And, you know, the word woke has come up a few times, and I want to address that because there's nothing more woke than these radicalized billionaires. Right? They are completely radicalized into this red pill idea, and it's a pretty dark ideology.
9: Really briefly, Professor Farrell, for people listening who are not tech billionaires, what should we keep in mind about the power we have?
14: So I think that we have the power to build up. So Dan Wang and I wrote a piece for the Financial Times a couple of weeks ago suggesting that this was, that these people were like, they came from a Philip K. Dick dystopia. And so we suggested that what we need to do is not to focus on the vast dreams that they have, but to focus on the communities around them, to focus on the ways that they can build up structures. And this has happened before. We have seen these cycles. We need to build up what is around us and build up community.
9: Well, that's Henry Farrell. He's the SNF Agora Institute Professor of International Affairs at Johns Hopkins University. Also with us, Gil Duran, journalist and author of The Nerd Reich, Silicon Valley Fascism and the War on Democracy, and Jacob Silverman, author of Gilded Rage, Elon Musk and the Radicalization of Silicon Valley. Thanks to you all. Today's producer was Haley Blasingame. This program comes to you from WAMU, part of American University in Washington, distributed by NPR. I'm Jen White.
10: And I'm Todd Swillick.
9: Thanks for listening, and we'll talk again tomorrow. This is 1A.

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13: Surprising origins of Ukraine's drone revolution and how the U.S. military is racing to adapt. From WAMU and NPR in Washington, this is 1A. Hi, I'm Jen White. For years, military drones met Predators and Reapers, sophisticated aircraft that cost millions of dollars. Now, relatively inexpensive drones are being built by the thousands and redesigned almost daily. And some of the people behind that revolution started in an unlikely place.
14: We set up these tracks wherever we can, in our backyards, in these big events in the middle of cornfields. It's kind of like F1. But in 3D.
13: Today on 1A's Cyber Monday series, how drone racers are helping reinvent modern warfare. But first, the U.S.-Canadian trade war ramps up after this news.
15: Live from NPR News, I'm Lakshmi Singh. President Trump's now threatening to extend the U.S.'s latest hefty tariffs on Canadian goods to imports of cars, trucks, auto parts, and steel as of the new year. He had already imposed 50% tariffs after Canadian Prime Minister Mark Carney walked out of Friday's talks. He said the U.S. was pushing new unfair terms. Carney is promising tit-for-tat levies on American goods. Former Canadian diplomat Colin Robertson says fertilizer to Midwest farmers stands to be affected.
16: We also provide electricity from Ontario to the Northeast, and the premier, again, the conservative premier of Ontario has said, well, maybe we'll put a tax on that as well. So there are things that Canada could do that would hurt Canadians and hurt Americans.
15: But U.S. Trade Representative Jameson Greer says Canada's stance has suffered more than the U.S.
17: I think this is a little bit of a tempest in a teapot. The tariffs went into place over the weekend, which we warned about for a long time. They only cover about 5% of Canadian trade and only 0.06% of U.S. overall consumption.
15: Meanwhile, the U.S. is preparing to launch intensified economic warfare on Iran. This afternoon, Treasury Secretary Scott Bessent is expected to disclose details of a strategy designed to financially isolate Iran with major sanctions against that country. That includes pressure on other countries to refrain from doing business with Iran. The U.S. already has a naval blockade on the country. NPR's Emily Feng has more.
18: Alan Ayer was a longtime American diplomat and a former member of the U.S.'s nuclear negotiating team until 2015. He's very familiar with the nearly five-decade history of American sanctions on Iran.
19: When it comes to sanctions, we've done the low-hanging fruit, the mid-hanging fruit, the high-hanging fruit, the tree, so there are no new sanctions that are effective.
18: Meaning little is left to impose new sanctions on. Besant and Trump have said they will target countries and governments that host entities which help Iran evade penalties. Emily Fang, NPR News, Washington.
15: The fast-moving Hawk Fire near Reno, Nevada has grown to more than 15,000 acres, 0% contained. Hundreds of people spent the night in an evacuation center. Others slept in their cars and RVs after being evacuated. Maria Palma of member station KUNR has the latest.
20: The Red Cross is running the evacuation center, which has a capacity of 900 beds. About 90,000 people are in the combined evacuation and get set to evacuate areas. The Washoe County School District canceled classes for all schools today. NV Energy says about 10,000 customers in northern Nevada are without power. Fire officials say several homes have been lost, but don't have an exact number. Road closures and evacuations are causing traffic delays in the area. Some residents reported being stuck in traffic for up to 4 hours as they tried to evacuate. And the Washoe County Sheriff's Office says the fire was human caused.
15: That's Maria Palmer reporting. It's NPR News. China has postponed its lunar mission that was scheduled to take off in the coming days. An update from NPR's Jennifer Pack.
21: China's unmanned spacecraft named Chang'e 7 was set to search for frozen water near the moon's south pole. It also meant to make breakthroughs in key technologies, including high-precision soft landing on the lunar surface and exploring craters that are permanently in the shadows, says state-run Xinhua News Agency. For weeks, the spacecraft had been in China's southern Hainan Island preparing for the mission. But on Sunday, after the China Manned Space Agency had done a comprehensive assessment, it said the spacecraft did not meet the conditions for launch for now, but did not set a new date. Jennifer Pak, NPR News, Beijing.
15: New Zealand's government has introduced legislation to Parliament to ban children under the age of 16 from using social media. Kristen Kokolia has the latest.
22: Prime Minister Christopher Luxon spoke about what is at the heart of the bill.
23: It's not about technology. It's actually about our children.
22: The New Zealand bill requires tech companies to take reasonable steps to verify the ages of their users and proposes fines of up to 10% of global revenues for platforms that fail to comply. Australia became the first country to restrict children's use of platforms like TikTok, Facebook and YouTube. Official data showed millions of accounts were closed, but with little change to children's online behaviour. Canada, Brazil and Indonesia have also introduced bans, while France's top court blocked a bill finding that it infringes on freedom of expression and privacy. For NPR News, I'm Christina Kukulia in Melbourne, Australia.
15: This is NPR News.
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13: This is 1A. I'm Jen White.
26: I warned that America is trying to break us so they can own us. And I promise that that will never, ever happen.
13: That was Canadian Prime Minister Mark Carney on Saturday, hours after a deal to avoid steep new U.S. tariffs on Canadian goods went bust.
26: In recent days, the United States proposed new terms that were uneconomic, unfair, and undermined the net benefits for Canada and called into question the reliability of any deal.
13: Some $20 billion of Canadian imports are now subject to 50% U.S. tariffs. Hardest hit? The auto industry, alcohol, and dairy. Here for what you need to know for both sides of the northern border is Nick Taylor-Vasey. He's Politico's Ottawa Bureau Chief and the lead author of Canada Playbook. Nick, welcome back to the program.
27: Thanks so much for having me back.
13: So very strong words there from Carney. So before we get to the details of these tariffs, President Trump said twice last week that there was a deal with Canada. So what exactly happened on Friday?
27: It seems to be a lot of things happened in a very short period of time. I think up here we've learned, as Americans have and trading partners around the world have, that when Donald Trump declares something to be happening, there's often strategy there. Maybe the deal wasn't quite as finalized as he seemed to be suggesting. Although later in the week, both Canada U.S. Trade Minister Dominic LeBlanc, Prime Minister Carney, and U.S. Trade Representative Jameson Greer were all speaking that positively. So everybody kind of fell into the spell of, well, we're probably going to get something on Friday. And then, as we've seen reported over the weekend, and Prime Minister Carney said in some detail what went wrong, it seems to have been a number of things on a number of different irritants. Both sides are saying the other introduced what amounted to sort of poison pills in the last several hours, and then things just collapsed, and we're not quite sure when they're going to uncollapse.
0: So tell us more about the tariffs. What exactly is affected?
27: Well, right now, 50% tariffs are being slapped on Canadian exports. Some things that are sort of quintessentially Canadian, hockey sticks, maple syrup, other things like dairy and steel and these, what Carney and what Canadians now are calling strategic sectors. What's changed between sort of the first round of Trump tariffs on Canadian goods and this one is that the first round that hit those big sectors hit a lot of big companies, so huge steel companies. This is going to hit a lot of smaller businesses. So the federal government up here is looking, I think, more closely than they've ever had to before at how to provide support to those companies. And that's a lot more difficult than it is to sort of give a big loan to a big steel company.
0: Many tariffs in the past that have hit Canada had exemptions for things that fell under the USMCA. That's the United States-Mexico-Canada agreement. Are there any exemptions in these tariffs?
27: These tariffs, as far as I know, are just going to hit the goods that are imported. The United States and the Trump administration has found creative ways, creative subsections of old laws that allow them to legally bypass a trade agreement like the USMCA. And so these are Section 338 tariffs, these new ones, under a different law than the ones that earlier hit the steel and aluminum and lumber sectors. So this seems like the administration's always digging up old laws and saying, well, here's a new way we can get around the deal that we signed with Canada.
0: Now, Carney has promised retaliatory tariffs on the U.S. beginning September 8th. What details do we have about that so far?
27: Well, so far we know that they're going to be retaliatory. So they're going to hit the sectors that the Americans are going after: steel, dairy. Carney also said that the Canadian side will target U.S. appliances, agricultural equipment, pulp and paper, and electronics. He promised details in the days to come about what that is going to actually mean, but September 8th is the deadline day there.
0: We're talking to Nick Taylor-Vasey. He's Politico's Ottawa Bureau Chief and the lead author of Canada Playbook. We're talking about the escalating U.S.-Canadian trade war. Americans right now are battling high costs for basic living necessities. Here's former Vice President Mike Pence speaking on CNN this weekend.
1: I think the last thing we need right now, as our economy is getting back on its feet, is a trade war with Canada.
0: So let's start with Canada, Nick. How big of an economic impact can this have on that country?
27: Large. The economist Trevor Toome was kind of first out of the gate with an economic analysis. He's a pretty well-regarded economist up here. He says 90,000 Canadian jobs could be on the line because of these tariffs. And so that's a big number if you're a government or if you're a worker in one of those affected sectors. It's going to be wide-ranging.
0: What about for the U.S.?
27: The U.S. Numbers, there was a report put out by the Canadian American Business Council recently. It was authored by Oxford Economics, and they put the job toll in Canada as a proportion higher than the United States. But if I remember correctly, the number in the United States was still something like $100,000 if USMCA disappeared. So that's not what this is, right? The trade deal is not going away.
0: 100,000 jobs? You said dollars? You bet. You meant jobs?
27: Jobs, yeah. But that would be if the trade deal evaporated, which is not what's happened. But it does give a sense of what the Canada-U.S. trade relationship means for the United States. But because we don't know the details of what Carney is going to put on the table as far as retaliatory tariffs specifically, we don't know, I think, exactly how many American jobs are going to be impacted.
0: What are the political stakes for Carney? Especially, we know when he came into office, Canadians had deep concerns, continue to have deep concerns about affordability in the country.
27: Well, off the top of this interview, you played a clip of Carney saying that Trump wanted to break us so America can own us. And that was something he said on the campaign trail when he was just coming to power. And he was really feeding off of that Canadian sentiment towards the United States, which was quite sour at the time, continues to be. But that was still very new for most Canadians, the fact that they would feel that sort of animus towards the United States. It was remarkable to me that in his remarks on Saturday, after these trade talks collapsed, that he actually repeated that language, because it is so provocative. It's the idea that sovereignty is at stake and that Donald Trump wants it. And Trump on Truth Social, just before we spoke, posted once more about how Canada wants all the benefits of being a state without actually being a state, and that he is going to make these. Now he's threatening new tariffs on the auto sector and on steel to take effect early next year. And so Carney's really having to reckon with what is a consistently belligerent president. One thing that he's got behind him is a massive swell of public opinion. 75% of Canadians are with Mark Carney on this. Very few of his political opponents are speaking up about it. The furthest that Pierre Poilievre, his conservative rival, has gone is to ask for Parliament to be recalled to talk about it all. But he hasn't really come out and said, what you're doing is the wrong thing. He just wants more details about the rationale.
0: Well, the public sentiment you're describing among Canadians spilled out into sports over the weekend. It wasn't on the hockey rink. This time it was on the soccer pitch. Fans in Vancouver booed the U.S. national anthem on Saturday ahead of a Major League Soccer game between the Whitecaps and FC Dallas. How are Canadians thinking about this moment more broadly, not just in terms of sovereignty, but the long-term relationship between the U.S. and Canada?
27: I think as the months go on, Canadians are thinking more about the long-term here. In the beginning, it was sort of, you know, is this going to be a hiccup? Kind of like when COVID started and people said, oh, it'll be a month and then we'll figure it all out. And then it ended up being, of course, not a month. I think because the Canada-U.S. relationship for so many decades, into centuries, basically has been building and integrating, it just was so strange not to have that. Now, as this sort of keeps going on and in fact now escalating, I think the Canadian people are hardening a bit, just like the Canadian people did last year, and saying, okay, what if we really do have to redefine how we think about this country, not just as a trading partner, but as friends and as neighbors? We're used to liking our neighbors.
0: But are they thinking about this as a Trump-specific era, that this is a trade approach that is specific to this administration, and maybe in 2 years we'll be back to something that feels more familiar?
27: I think in the back of the mind of a lot of people up here is just how many people voted for Donald Trump. I guess we'll see what happens in the U.S. midterms and how much that has an impact on how Canadians, you know, conceive of the American public opinion and the American mood and support for Trump. We know he's an unpopular president, but nevertheless, millions and millions of people voted for him. And it's not altogether clear that whoever is the next Republican nominee, assuming there is another Republican nominee, is going to be any different. And that person may well retain the White House. So I think people up here are again, starting to think of this as not just an early blip in Trump 2.0, some sort of like conflagration that would just flame out, but more like, maybe this is what it is now.
0: We got this question from Pat in Michigan. Is it true that the negotiators for the U.S. wanted to dictate who Canada could have trade deals with?
27: There seems to be disagreement here between the Canadian and the American side. So Mark Carney, in his remarks on Saturday, and then his ambassador, Mark Wiseman, in an interview with Bloomberg, seemed to suggest that

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7: This is 1A. I'm Jen White. For a long time, the military drone had a very particular image. Think Predator, Reaper, aircraft that cost millions of dollars, flown by highly trained crews, sometimes from bases thousands of miles away. But the war in Ukraine has helped create a very different kind of drone war. Ukraine is now sending relatively inexpensive drones hundreds of miles into Russia. So how did we get from the multi-million dollar military drone to this? Well, part of the answer runs through a place you probably wouldn't expect: drone racing. Here to talk about that as part of our regular Cyber Monday series is Dina Temple-Raston. She's the host and managing editor of Click Here, a podcast and weekly public radio show about how technology is changing everything. Dina, welcome back.
8: Thanks so much.
7: So it seems like everywhere we turn, people are talking about drones. And on the face of it, they don't really seem to have much in common with these Predator and Reapers that came before. They're smaller, they're less expensive, much less expensive. They're being built and rebuilt at just an incredible pace. Where did this new way of building military drones come from?
8: Well, that was the really surprising part for us, because some of the technology that's changing warfare around the world, not just in Ukraine, didn't come out of the traditional defense industry. It grew out of this sport, and as you say, drone racing. So we talked to this 24-year-old named Olaf Hichwa, and he started flying drones when he was just in elementary school. And then as a teenager, his mom would drive him all around Virginia and Maryland to go to these drone races.
7: Well, you asked Olaf to describe those races. Here's what he said.
9: We set up these tracks wherever we can, in our backyards, in these big events in the middle of cornfields. And it's kind of like F1, but in 3D. You have these

0: boxes that you have to fly through and make racing lines through them and pass your friends and beat them, just like in a Formula One race.
1: And are there crashes?
0: Oh, yeah. There are a lot of crashes, and they're explosive. The drones slam into the gates at, you know, over 100 miles an hour. They crash into each other.
1: So how old were you when you flew your first drone?
0: I was 12 when I flew my first drone, and crashing them since the beginning.
2: So Olaf meets another kid, Soren Monroe Anderson, and they're crashing drones. They're rebuilding them, crashing them again, rebuilding them again. How did that provide the training they needed to eventually work on battlefield drones?
1: Well, because these kids weren't just learning how to fly. They were learning how to build, right? So crashing teaches you not to be very precious about your drone or what you've built. And if something doesn't work, you don't spend 6 months studying why it didn't work. You sort of use some duct tape, change it, and try something else. And so that made them really good at iterating. And because this was racing, they were tiny, always looking for these teeny tiny improvements, right? Like they, Olaf said, like a tenth of a second would make a difference. A little bit less weight, a little more speed, a little better signal. And they were literally trying to do that on the fly. And nobody was thinking, maybe this is training for a future war. But that whole cycle of build, test, crash, fix turns out to look like what these military drones are doing now in Ukraine.
2: I mean, it sounds like they were literally building the drones as they were flying them. Was there a manual of some sort they were turning to? Where were they getting information about this stuff?
1: Well, I think that was what was so hilarious about it, was that they were doing their training on YouTube. Mm. So they weren't engineers. They were kids, right? They were high school kids. And so they'd go on YouTube to train themselves.
2: Well, in 2022, Russia invades Ukraine. Olaf told you by then they had decided that if they could make money, they wanted to make drones their career. So Soren starts talking to people in Ukraine working on drones, and soon they realize that they have the skills that Ukrainians need.
0: The problems that they raised just seem to be kind of exactly what Soren and I know how to fix. You know, my drone is shaking in flight. How do I fix that? My drone doesn't have this kind of range. I remember I lit up. I was so excited. I was like, I designed a custom PCB for this application almost in the drone racing days. And before I knew it, I couldn't go to sleep because I was just staying up unbelievably late working on their designs. And I couldn't wake up on time for work. And while I was at work, kept going back to like, when can I go design PCBs?
2: Dina, what's a PCB?
1: It's a printed circuit board. And basically, it's the electronic guts of a drone. So Olaf was actually like sitting in California. He has a day job. And now he's spending his nights designing these circuit boards for people fighting a war thousands of miles away. And eventually that isn't enough. He quits his job and he gets on this train to Kyiv.
2: I mean, that's a huge leap to go from racing drones to deciding to travel to a country at war. What made him make that leap?
1: Well, remember, he's only 22, so we make different leaps when we're 22 than when we do when we're 30. But I think it really was these phone calls that he was in on. He had expected the conversations with the Ukrainians to be about geopolitics or about Russians. And instead, the conversations they were having seemed to sort of mirror the conversations that they'd been having for years in these cornfields where they were racing drones. So I think at 22, you don't normally get an opportunity to feel like you're a super expert in something. And here were all these sort of older people asking them for advice.
2: So Olaf arrives in Ukraine, and it's not what he had expected. There are lots of people going to work. Things felt relatively normal. But then one afternoon, he sees a bake sale, and here's how he described it to you.
0: I saw a bake sale on the side of the street, and I recognized a poster with one of my favorite toy drones on it. The person running the bake sale was actually the wife of a warfighter, and she was raising money to buy one of these drones for her husband. But what he wanted was one of these allegedly toy-grade drones because they were so much more effective. And at that point, I realized that what my co-founder and I had been working on for our entire adult lives was a national security requirement.
2: A national security requirement. Help us understand what he was seeing in Ukraine that really woke him up to that realization.
1: I think what he was seeing that was that Ukraine had taken something that people like him still thought of as basically a hobby or something fun to do on the weekends and turned it into something fundamental to the way a war was being fought. And, you know, a $500 drone obviously isn't a replacement for a Reaper. They do completely different jobs. But Ukraine had figured out that there was this enormous military value in something cheap enough that you could afford to lose because you were going to lose it. And drones got shot down, they got jammed, they crashed, and, you know, you'd always need another one. And this was something very exciting to Olaf.
2: We got this comment from Kit, who says early war drones were airplanes and were two-way machines recovered on runways. Today's military drones are what used to be called cruise missiles that carry explosives and crash into their targets. Is that how Ukraine is using these drones?
1: Yes, there are even more. You know, we went to a couple of underground drone factories when the war first started. And it's even more than that. They'll have like a toy drone that you're used to seeing, and then they'll use a 3D printer to, you know, have a little hand that opens and closes remotely, and they'll put a grenade in it. And so what they would do is they would, in the early days, buzz these tanks, you know, million-dollar Russian tanks, multi-million-dollar tanks, and just drop grenades on this very specific part of the tank that was vulnerable and blow them up. Wow. So for what was the equivalent, you know, $500 for a drone, that asymmetry really worked to Ukraine's advantage.
2: We're talking to Dina Temple-Raston. She's host and managing editor of Click Here. As we've talked about before, Ukraine is now using these drones on an extraordinary scale. You just described one example, but what has that meant for the battlefield and what's actually playing out there?
1: Well, the numbers are kind of wild, right? Ukraine can burn through literally thousands of drones a day, and they've become so pervasive on the battlefield that they now say that drones, not necessarily just the ones that drop grenades, but drones that have been, you know, sort of modernized for the war, are responsible, this is an amazing number, for 70 to 80% of the casualties in the war. Mm. And they've remade the battlefield so thoroughly that in some places, the front line is literally frozen. Between the two sides, there's this like kill zone that can stretch for miles. And it's literally crowded with drones watching for movement. And we've talked to some Ukrainian soldiers who told us something pretty astonishing, that on average, a newly arrived Russian troop entering that kill zone is killed within about a half an hour because they don't realize that there's this buzzing that is going to, you know, that they could be targeted and killed. So it means that the drones haven't really just become another weapon on the battlefield. They've changed the shape of the battlefield itself. And now both sides are trying to find ways through these clouds of drones, whether it's, you know, the stuff we talked about before, better signals, different frequency, better jamming, better ways around the jamming. And that's where Olaf really started to recognize something else from racing. And that is that it doesn't just matter, you know, the drone isn't the main thing. It's how quickly you can change it.
2: Well, Olaf also saw something that reminds him of drone racing. At one point, someone takes him to an underground drone workshop like the one you visited near the front.
0: And there are stacks of these drones, and I see a pick-and-place machine. It's this robotic instrument that assembles chips onto circuit boards.
1: This is the thing you had in your friend's basement.
0: Exactly.
2: What really struck him wasn't just the technology he recognized in that workshop. It was how quickly the Ukrainians were changing it.
0: In America, we take 4 to 10 years to upgrade our radio system. A year would be a massive change in the way we operate. In Ukraine, it was being done every day, and that culture prevailed everywhere.
2: So first, Dina, what is so important about technology, especially in a war time, about that tech changing quickly?
1: Well, this is the new reality, right? And this is the reason why the Click Here was so interested in looking at this, because it wasn't just sort of war technology. It was the idea that the ability to iterate technology on the fly is what's making the difference, right? So if, for example, you were using a Reaper drone and they figured out how to jam it, it could take years for you to re-engineer that Reaper. But because they're using these tiny, inexpensive drones and rethinking them all the time, it's created a huge advantage for the Ukrainians. And until recently, the Russians didn't really quite know how to deal with this. But now they've put, for example, they were using a kind of Iranian drone called a Shahed. And the Shahed was really slow. It almost had like a moped motor on it. And you could hear it. And the Ukrainians could actually shoot them out of the sky. They'd put like Ukrainian soldiers in the back of a pickup truck and just shoot them out of the sky. But now they've put a jet engine on it, which means you can't shoot it out of the sky. And this is, again, iteration on both sides.
2: I'm really curious to know more of the infrastructure behind the Ukrainian drone program, because Olaf and Soren are American civilians, and they just sort of drop into this space where they can share their knowledge, share their experience. And it feels very organic, almost sort of like a startup environment.
1: Exactly. And that's exactly what it is. I mean, those phone calls were what you would hear in a tech startup, right? How do we fix this problem? There's that problem. Customers having this issue. How do we tweak something we have to sort of do that? And then you stay up all night to actually make that fix. And the thing that surprised Olaf and Soren the most was the number that they needed to come up with. So they actually meet with Fedorov, who was the defense minister. At the time, he was just in charge of technology on the battlefield. And Fedorov says, well, you know, you guys seem like nice young men, but if you can't produce 5,000 drones a month, I have no conversation for you. So they go to all these different suppliers that they've had to look for radios, to look for, you know, circuit boards, et cetera, et cetera. And the suppliers want to charge them too much and will take too long. So what do? They do what startup guys do. They decide to build all the components themselves. It's only something, you know, a 24-year-old would do.
2: So they're 24 now, Soren and Olaf. They founded a company. It's called Neuros. They have a factory. Are they finding buyers for their products?
1: Yeah, they just signed a huge contract with the U.S. military. So, you know, it's one of those lovely underdog stories where someone has a passion. The passion ends up having this amazing application. And, you know, they're in Ukraine all the time, on the battlefield front lines, helping people iterate in real time. So their drone racing in a cornfield just ended up taking on this incredible different meaning.
2: Did they reflect at all on that journey, that what started off as just sort of a fun activity has turned into this creation of weapons of war?
1: Yeah, we asked them about that, you know, particularly that, you know, you're 24 years old and you're building something that kills other people. And no one voted for you. No one, you know, decided that your weapon was the correct weapon to do this. It is just sort of organically the way it happened. And at 24, that's pretty heavy. Mm-hmm. And I think this is what endeared him so much to me, is that he said that he thinks about it all the time. And that he feels a tremendous responsibility, but he feels like if he didn't do it, if there wasn't this help he was giving Ukraine, even more people would die. And so having balanced that out in his 24-year-old mind, this is what he came up with.
2: But as you said, they also have a contract with the Pentagon, and we're going to talk in a little bit about the U.S.'s military approach to drone warfare, this sort of drone revolution we're currently experiencing. But what is the fact that these two young men were able to take this really sort of basic technology in the space of just a few years to a contract with the Pentagon? What does it tell you about where this kind of warfare is headed?
1: I think it's telling us that the old way we used to do things, we can't do them anymore. That these big contracts that took forever, that were really expensive, it's just not the way acquisitions can work. I think people who, you know, I've done a lot of national security reporting. I think people who are in the, you know, defense field know that acquisitions have been a problem for a really long time. By the time you finally finish whatever it is you're working on, it's sort of outdated because technology is moving so quickly. And that's what attracted us to this story, is that there's a different way to potentially do this. And I think the U.S. is going to have to take lessons from this, and not just the U.S., but even in the Middle East, a lot of people are now saying, help me with drones. We're having Shahed drones come in from Iran, and we can't shoot them down, or it's too expensive, or there's a, you know, not enough Patriot missiles to go around. And the way you solve that problem is not by building, you know, another long-range missile. It's by doing something creative, which is what Olaf and Soren did.
2: Well, that's Dina Temple-Raston. She's host and managing editor of Click Here. Dina, it's always great to talk to you. Thank you.
1: Thank you.
2: Still to come, we drill down on the U.S. military's approach to the drone revolution, how it's adjusting or not. That's just ahead. This is 1A.

0: Tomorrow, you are headed to the Emerald Isle as we kick off our Sense of Place Dublin series. To get you excited for the trip, we're revisiting a conversation with a member of Dublin's most famous band, U2. Guitarist The Edge talks about their 2023 album, Songs of Surrender, and lots more on the next World Cafe.
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6: Back to our conversation in a moment, but first, we'd love your help with an upcoming show next week. As housing prices, the loneliness epidemic, and a sense of disconnection continue to rise, communal living is one potential solution. Some Americans are choosing to live with other people well into adulthood, some even into their golden years or across multiple generations. We want to hear from you. Have you dreamt of living with friends, either to share responsibilities and reduce rent or to build stronger communities? Call us at 855-236-1212. What about living with a family member during a health issue or moving back in with your parents? What have been the pros and cons of shared living that you've experienced? We'd love to hear your story or ask a question about communal living. The number is 855-236-1A1A, or leave us a message with our app, 1A Vox Pop, and that conversation will come up later this week. We're talking about the changing role of drones in modern warfare. One of the biggest questions for the U.S. military is how quickly it can adapt to a technology that is evolving at a remarkable pace. Laura Seligman is national security reporter for The Wall Street Journal. She's been reporting on the creation and sudden disbandment of an army unit tasked with drone warfare experimentation and what it says about the U.S. military's approach to drone warfare. Laura, welcome back to the program.
7: Thanks so much for having me.
6: So your reporting found that the Army is closing down this specialized drone battalion, one that was created only a few months ago. First, explain what the battalion was created to do.
7: Sure. So the battalion was created in January by General Randy George. He's the chief of staff of the Army at the time. And the idea was to learn the lessons of the Ukraine war and integrate cutting-edge technology into the Army. The battalion had about 600 soldiers from the 173rd Airborne Brigade, and it was given a moniker, the 3rd Battalion of the 504th Parachute Infantry Regiment. And again, the idea was experimentation, integrating drones into the Army to see what kind of lessons they could learn from the Ukraine war, where the Ukrainians have been integrating drone warfare to the highest extent. But the new acting chief of staff, General Leniv, who came after Randy George, he's decided to phase out that battalion, and it's going to now revert to its previous role as an airborne infantry battalion.
6: So the big question is why?
7: So there's a lot of army politics going on in the background that play into this. Just briefly, Defense Secretary Pete Hegseth fired Randy George, the former chief who created this battalion, back in April. And he installed General Leneve in his place. So a lot of this is General Leneve moving to undo many of his predecessor's initiatives. But broadly, it's part of General Leneve's kind of back to basics approach for the army that he's pushing. And it's a major contrast to his predecessor's focus on the future and leveraging futuristic technology he was pushing for, integrating, again, the way that Ukraine has used drones into the Army's own units. So a lot of it is I'm going to do this because I'm going to undo this because you did this. So again, it's politics, but it's having a real impact on the Army because you can't integrate drone warfare unless you do this experimentation.
6: Well, the Army says this change doesn't mean it's backing away from drones, but at the same time, the military is investing heavily in drone technology. So it seems like there's maybe a conflict here, or there are parties working at cross purposes.
7: Yes, it definitely seems like the latter. Pete Hegseth at the Pentagon has really been focused on drones, interestingly. He has this initiative called Drone Dominance, where he's having the military buy a bunch of small drones so they can integrate into all the different services. But then at the same time, you have General Leneve reverting this unit back into an infantry battalion. So it doesn't make a ton of sense. And I've been trying to get the Army to kind of explain to me what their plan is for the future of drone warfare. And so far I'm getting, you know, the Army is integrating drones sort of at a brigade level, at lower levels, and integrating drones into each unit across the board rather than having one specific unit for experimentation. But it's hard to go fast and integrate drones in the way that the Ukrainians are doing without this experimentation that the Army had been doing previously. So no doubt this is a bit of, you know, stepping back into the past.
6: Well, the Specialized Drone Battalion only existed for a few months. Did it learn any lessons during that very brief existence?
7: I mean, I think one of the things that it's headed into now is it's supposed to take part in this exercise in Europe coming up here in the next couple of months. And it was going to participate in this exercise, learn lessons there, and then bring those back to the Army. So I think a lot of those lessons haven't quite been learned yet. But one thing that they did learn is they participated in an exercise earlier this year that we also reported about, the combined results in Germany, and the battalion had people there working against this Ukrainian drone unit that was playing an adversary. And during this exercise between the Ukrainians and between the U.S. Army, the Ukrainian drone units actually easily spotted and defeated U.S. troops and armored vehicles. So one lesson that clearly has been learned is that the U.S. Army is not very good at this drone warfare thing.
6: I mean, so what does that say to you about the gap between the way the U.S. thinks about drones and the way they're actually being used on the contemporary battlefield?
7: Well, I think the military is just has just been a bit behind the curve for many years on adapting technology. I mean, the reason that Ukrainian drones have been so effective is that they focus on software and being able to update their software every, you know, even to the minute. And the U.S. Army, there's so much bureaucracy, so much red tape. It's very difficult to do that kind of fast software update when it's all focused on the hardware, and the hardware is hardened against against cyber threats, and so it's very difficult to update their software quickly. So I think the lesson that we're learning is that you need to be able to break off some of this technology and have some units be able to adapt quickly to the threat, and if we're going to have any hope of keeping up with Ukraine or Russia in a future war.
6: We're talking to Laura Seligman. She's national security reporter at the Wall Street Journal. We're also hearing from you. Jay says, I'm reminded of the episode of Black Mirror, where B-sized drones were used to assassinate political rivals. What are the dangers of these developing technologies being used for domestic terrorism? And Laura, so we're talking about this from sort of the military side of things and this question about whether or not our military is actually keeping up with the technology. But there's also a national security question here, too. Is the U.S. aware enough of where this drone technology is, how it can be used, that it can protect itself against other threats, not just in a war capacity, but potential assassination attempts, for example?
7: Well, I think that's a really good question. And I think we've seen in other theaters, for instance, in the Middle East, how, just how vulnerable U.S. troops are to drone warfare. I mean, there were seven, I believe, troops in Kuwait that were killed because of an Iranian drone got through U.S. defenses. So clearly, the U.S. military is not able to fully defend itself against this threat. And I think, yes, I think there's a domestic threat here as well. And we've seen U.S. military bases have instances where drones are flying over its territory and flights have been stopped. We just saw at DCA, I think, a few weeks ago that something like this occurred. This happens. This is a major problem for U.S. airports. And I think that, so it's not just a military problem. It's a civilian problem as well. And the problem on U.S. soil, of course, is that there are different laws that govern U.S. territory. So the U.S. military, the U.S. government can't go after U.S. citizens who are flying drones because they might be just regular people flying hobbyist drones. So there's a lot of bureaucratic red tape that, and I think this is a whole of government approach to trying to solve this problem.
6: Well, that takes us back to the story we just heard from Dina Temple-Raston about this generation of young people who have taken skills they've developed with consumer drones and turned them into battlefield skills. In your reporting, what are you learning about how much that kind of bottoms-up innovation is changing warfare?
7: Well, I think that's something that the Pentagon is trying to understand more and more. I mean, it goes back even 10 years to the fight against ISIS. When ISIS, the Islamic State in the Middle East, and they were the first ones that I remember being aware of taking commercial drones and strapping bombs onto them and blowing up their adversaries. And that was a big problem for the U.S. Army in the Middle East. And today, of course, these drones have proliferated. They're even easier to get, and it's very easy for an adversary to just strap a bomb on something like that and use it against his adversary. So, this is a tough problem that the military is trying to combat by using its own people to buy its own processes to buy commercial drones and do similar things. So I think the military doesn't really have a handle on how to solve this problem yet, but they're working on it.
6: Well, it also sounds like while this is an issue that perhaps money, financial investment could help solve, the proliferation of drones is evening the playing field a bit. You have nations that are not able to spend as much on their militaries as a country like the U.S., and yet they're still able to mount a defense because the cost of producing these drones has dropped so significantly. What kind of discussions are you hearing about that?
7: Yeah, I think that's a really important part of the discussion, sort of the asymmetric cost of this kind of warfare. So, Iran has spent a lot of money developing these cheap drones that can do a lot of damage. And we, the U.S., do not have the ability necessarily to always defend against them. So we, in some cases, are shooting down, couple $1,000 drones with $1 million Patriot missile, right? That cost curve, that is not in our favor. So again, it's something that the U.S. military hasn't really gotten a handle on yet. But the problem is that missile defense, drone defense, it's a really tough problem. I mean, it's the whole sky, right? You can't defend against everything coming through. Something is going to get through. So how do you combat that? Do you do it offensively? Do you turn the drone warfare game around and build our own low-cost drones? Or do you spend more money on a missile defense shield? We're building Golden Dome. We're using space to try to track these missiles and drone threats better. So I don't have the answers, and the Pentagon doesn't have the answers either.
6: Mm. I mean, well, the U.S. military is also this huge institution. We're talking about technology that is moving very quickly, developing very quickly, and an institution that doesn't necessarily move very quickly. And so how big of a challenge is it for our military to shift direction and say, okay, this is where the technology is heading. We need to shift our direction and move you know, towards this drone technology. And we have to stay on this path and continue to follow technology where it's going.
7: I think it's very, very difficult, as we saw with what we reported on with the drone battalion. I mean, this is something that General George and Secretary Driscoll and General Donahue from U.S. Army Europe and Africa, they were working very hard to try to stand up this battalion to learn the lessons of Ukraine and try to turn the army very slowly toward the future. And I think we've seen that General Leniv is now trying to walk that back. And he has his own reasons. He has his own vision for the army. I believe he thinks drones are a distraction and we need to get back to like the army focused on what the army does best, back to basics. But I think it comes at the cost of progress.
6: Well, and when Leniv says back to basics, I mean, what does that mean for him?
7: Well, he's focused. Well, think back to last year. Defense Secretary Pete Hegseth called all the admirals and generals to Quantico, and he said, "No more beardos. We're going back to simple. You know, you look the part. You do your PT. This is what the military is about." So I think that it's that refocus on the fundamentals of like physical fitness and your appearance and, you know, formation running, like sort of the basics that the Army was built on and what they're built to do. And I think, again, General Leniv sees drones and all this futuristic technology as a distraction. Maybe it's for special operators to do or the Marine Corps, but it's not a core mission of the Army. The core mission of the Army is readiness to fight wars the way they've always been fought. Does that make sense?
6: Yeah, that makes sense. But it is interesting in light of, for instance, what we've seen in Ukraine. And Dina was describing this kill zone where these inexpensive drones are able to take out battalions of Russian soldiers. And it seems like such a mismatch in what we're seeing actually play out on the battlefield. We got this question from Renee, who says, what is the intersection between these drones and the use of AI in the military, or is there any?
7: Well, in some cases, these drones are being powered by AI or automation. So I think there is a lot of overlap, and we're hearing a lot about AI writ large and specifically in the military these days, but it's actually something that the military has been using for many, many years. It started with an initiative called Project Maven years ago that the military built to go through, reams and reams of video intelligence and sort through this and find what the targets are. And it sort of evolved into the AI is picking the target set, and then the operator, you know, presses a button to say go. So I think AI, depending on what specifically we're talking about, is integrated in a lot of weapons that the DoD uses already, and certainly in drones, and certainly AI is an enabler that DoD is trying to leverage to help drones become better at their jobs.
6: Briefly, Laura, where does your reporting take you next as you think about how the U.S. military is or is not adapting to technological changes in war?
7: Well, I think AI is really going to be really, really important going forward. And the question really is where is the human in the loop? Is the human in the loop? Is the human on the loop? Is the human off the loop? So where exactly the human operator sits when you have this world of AI, I think, is going to be the next big question.
6: Well, that's Laura Seligman. She's national security reporter at The Wall Street Journal. Laura, it's always great to talk to you. Thanks.
7: Thanks so much.
6: Today's producers were Allison Brody and Megan Dietrich of Click Here. This program comes to you from WAMU, part of American University in Washington, distributed by NPR. I'm Jen White. Thanks for listening, and we'll talk again tomorrow. This is 1A.

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6: It's Here and Now. Horror is having a moment. Over 90% of young adults say they love to watch horror movies. Some cut their teeth on the cult horror hit series Paranormal Activity, which debuted in 2007, purporting to be found video that a young couple took of supernatural spirits haunting their bedroom. In this scene, Katie Featherston and Mika Sloat, the actors' real names, stand on their stairwell. Their wedding photo has been shattered. Mika has been skeptical. Kate is convinced. Then Kate freezes.
7: It's here.
8: What's here?
7: What? What are you talking about?
8: I feel it. I feel it breathing on me. Mika, come on! Come on! Please!
6: Get out! That first movie, written, shot, and directed by Oren Peli for about $15,000. The series was taken over by big studios. There are now 7 films in all. The 8th is in production. And now there's also Paranormal Activity, the stage version, which has packed in audiences from London's West End to L.A., Chicago, Boston, and it's just hit Broadway. Cher Alvarez has been with the show from the beginning. She's half of the haunted couple, the one who believes.
8: I can feel it. Like the sense that something really bad is. It knows me and all of the things that I've... I hope I am a little crazy. Because if I'm not crazy and this thing is here, then we're not safe. You believe me now?
6: Again, get out. Paranormal Activity is directed by Felix Barrett, written by playwright Levi Holloway. I spoke with Levi at WBUR's City Space about taking on an iconic film. One of the things he said, getting out won't help. Your actors are frightened.
9: Yes. Felix Barrett, the director, he would lead the actors through a lot of fun and games at first, like hide and seek and stuff like that, which sounds like, what? But to try to transport them into some kind of sense of childlike wonder, because I think kids, you know, they sort of want to be scared and then to be pulled back into a sense of safety. We try to give our actors real goosebumps, goose flesh, because that's contagious. I mean, fear is contagious, and it permeates into the audience, and there's a kind of a ripple effect. Right now, like, I think people are really hungry for horror. And I think that's because there's so much stuff that's going on that's scary. And I think that a place where you can experience those things and then be released from them while meeting your neighbor.

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1: I'm Scott Tong. It's been 9 years since the devastating genocide of the Rohingya people by Myanmar's security forces. We speak to a New York-based Rohingya student who fled as a teenager. He shares his story and concerns for fellow Rohingya. They're in limbo after the Trump administration ended their temporary protected status. 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
7: Welcome to NewsHour from the BBC World Service. I'm Regini Vaidyanathan. America unveils fresh sanctions against Iran.
8: Our objective is to sever every economic lifeline that sustains this tyrannical regime until Tehran stands alone.
7: But what difference will they make to Tehran? We'll assess. A group of cricketing greats raise concerns about the treatment of former Pakistan captain turned PM Imran Khan, who's in jail. We speak to David Gower.
9: 3 years in any jail is not good for anyone's physical or mental health. And we, as former colleagues, friends, your players, the game of cricket, just want to try and highlight the issue.
7: And the edible cookie made from plastic waste.
10: There's protein and vitamins and fats, and they're even able to use a little bit of yeast to make it, you know, taste like vanilla.
7: All of those stories coming up after the BBC News.
11: I'm Debbie Russ with the BBC News. The US Treasury Secretary Scott Bessent has unveiled a new wave of sanctions aimed at severing Iran's links with the global economy. Mr. Bessent said other countries would be put under pressure to cut economic ties with Tehran. He said President Trump was phoning world leaders to urge compliance. But Tom Bateman, our State Department correspondent, says these sanctions are not as harsh as those promised earlier.
12: As Scott Bessent was speaking, the Treasury have sent out some of the details of what they're sanctioning here. Now, it is not of the scale that had been previewed by the Trump administration over the last 24, 48 hours. They're talking about sanctioning vessels, brokerage companies that sort of allow this shadow fleet to leave Iran and had been selling oil. The big button that the Trump administration could push here is to sanction big Chinese banks that they say are facilitating the purchase by China of Iranian oil. They have not done that in this announcement today.
11: Prime Minister Mark Carney says Canada will only return to trade talks with the United States if the conditions are right after negotiations ended without a deal. He was speaking after President Trump threatened to impose further tariffs of up to 50% on key Canadian goods from next year. Mr. Carney said he was not surprised by Mr. Trump's comments.
13: An attitude at the negotiation table that Canada is a subsidiary of the United States. The Canadian industry is going to be disadvantaged relative to American industry. That we're going to set up terms so that over time, Canadian industry is going to face constant headwinds. That's not something we're going to accept.
11: The authorities in the U.S. state of Nevada have ordered schools to remain closed as a wildfire continues to burn on the outskirts of the city of Reno. The blaze has forced more than 40,000 people from their homes. The Hawk Fire began on Saturday and has spread to more than 60 square kilometres. CBS News correspondent Jason Allen is in Reno.
14: We're still seeing those same conditions that have enabled the fire's quick growth over the past couple of days. Temperatures up above 90 degrees Fahrenheit, winds blowing from 15 to 20, gusting to 25 miles per hour. Firefighters are expecting some of moderate fire behavior, but as it gets into really dense areas of growth, they could, again, start to see extreme fire behavior in those areas.
11: The French president, Emmanuel Macron, has warned that Russia is likely to increase its targeting and provocation of European countries in an effort to deter them from helping Ukraine. He was speaking by video link at a meeting of Ukraine's allies to mark the anniversary of its independence. The gathering in Kyiv was chaired by Britain's new prime minister, Andy Burnham. You're listening to the latest world news from the BBC. The mayor of a community near the Haitian capital says an armed gang killed at least 30 people overnight. Jean Massillon said the gang torched houses in Kenskoff, including one belonging to a leading public health expert. He said bodies lay in the streets after the attack by the Viv and Sam gang, which the United States has designated a foreign terrorist organization. New figures show the world's oceans are the warmest on record. The EU's climate change monitor, Copernicus, said oceans outside the polar regions reached an average of 21.1 degrees Celsius on Saturday. Our climate correspondent is Matt McGrath.
15: The seas are usually at their warmest in March and April, after the southern hemisphere summer. So a record now in late August is unusual, say scientists. The main driver, according to the Copernicus team, is the steady build-up of heat from carbon emissions, which has driven up ocean temperatures for decades. Adding to it right now is El Niño, a natural warming of the Pacific that's still strengthening and expected to peak this winter.
11: France and Saudi Arabia have agreed on a $7 billion Saudi investment to create three theme parks near Paris. A memorandum of understanding was signed during a two-day visit to France by Saudi Arabia's Crown Prince Mohammed bin Salman. One of the amusement parks will be manga-themed, inspired by the popular Japanese franchise Dragon Ball Z. New York police are investigating a video of three people climbing out of a sewer, the latest in a string of similar incidents across the city this year. The new footage, reportedly from last week, shows the men climbing out of a manhole in black overalls with what appear to be headlamps. No arrests have been made and no damage has been found to the infrastructure. The city's water and waste watchdog has advised people not to enter the sewers due to potentially deadly gases. BBC News.
7: Hello and welcome to NewsHour from the BBC World Service, coming to you live from London. I'm Regina Vaidyanathan. Later this hour, we will bring you a special report from Afghanistan, where our reporter gained access inside a family court operated by the Taliban. Also on the programme.
16: Easy, easy, easy. Here she is.
17: God, they're beautiful birds, aren't they?
16: Absolutely the best, yeah.
7: We meet a very rare Montagu's Harrier, described as the aristocrats of the bird world. But first, it's been almost 6 months since the US and Israel first launched attacks on Iran. The military conflicts claimed many lives, but at the heart of America's war with Iran is economics. The continued wrangling over the Strait of Hormuz has impacted oil and gas prices and been a block to ceasefire efforts so far. The US has been threatening to unleash the greatest financial offensive ever against Iran. And today it came, US Treasury Secretary Scott Bessent unveiling a new wave of economic measures aimed at severing Iran's links with the global economy.
18: In the Second World War, D-Day marked the historic beginning of a campaign with our allies to target and drive the enemy from its positions, including those in third countries. Today, in that same spirit, we are launching an economic onslaught against Iran's financial connections around the globe. Around the globe. Our objective is to sever every economic lifeline that sustains this tyrannical regime until Tehran stands alone.
7: If you think you've heard some of that before, then you're right, because this isn't, of course, the first time that Washington's announced financial penalties on Tehran. Well, Mr. Bessent said other countries, as we heard there, would be put under pressure to cut economic ties with Tehran, and that those that didn't comply would share its isolation.
8: It is no longer acceptable to operate in the gray spaces of this conflict. Countries cannot claim they are blind to enabling this activity. Iran's enablers purchase, transport its petroleum. They facilitate the flow of its finances through exchange houses and free trade zones. They welcome Iran's flights and maintain registries on its behalf. They turn a blind eye to seaborne fuel transfers and overland transits. They condone illicit use of their banks, all the while concealing the extent of their complicity.
7: Well, in response, Iran's chief negotiator, Mohammad Khalibaf, has posted on social media saying the US is not in an economic position to further restrict its relations with other countries. He carried on by saying Iran's trading partners have told them that both publicly and through private messages, they attach no importance to the US's statements. So what impact will this latest wave of sanctions have? Well, let's go live to our State Department correspondent, Tom Bateman, who is in Washington for us. So there was a lot of build up to this latest wave of sanctions, but what's the substance in them?
12: Well, I mean, the press conference itself from Scott Bessent, as you heard there, was a lot of very belligerent rhetoric, a lot of threats. And at the same time, the US Treasury sent out a document which outlined what was supposed to be the detail in this. And I have to say that, you know, although there are sanctions detailed in there, largely in sort of three parts, these are against any entities that help with Iran's ballistic missile programs, those that are said to have carried out cyber warfare on behalf of the Iranians, and then about 60 individuals or brokers and ships as well that help get oil out of Iran and help get that money that's paid for it back into Iran. There really isn't the kind of delivery on the scale of the threat that Scott Bessent had said. So, you know, a lot of analysts had looked at this and said, if you start to see the Americans sanction big Chinese banks that they claim are helping facilitate the purchase of Iranian oil for China, then you have, you know, quite a new advance in terms of these threats of big sanctions being carried out. We haven't seen that today. And I think that's why Scott Bessent was being questioned quite a bit to say, look, you know, you've made all these threats, you've called it D-Day, but D-Day was an invasion. It wasn't the threat of an invasion. Scott Bessent really acknowledged that and said, well, look, you know, this is about putting the threat out there. If those countries don't do what we want and cut Iran off from their trade ties and their financial systems, then we will start to deliver this.
7: And how does this all play into that wider quest for a lasting ceasefire?
12: Well, I think it's intended by Mr. Trump to apply more pressure on Iran. And remember, you know, the economy is an absolute nightmare for ordinary Iranians. They've had massive devaluation of their currency. It's very difficult to buy basic groceries. Bread is extremely expensive. And, you know, the administration knows that. And they think that the more they apply pressure, the harder it becomes in the country en masse, that may increase the internal pressure on the regime. And, that, you know, there have been sort of nods to that in some of the things that Scott Bessent has been saying and writing over the last 24 hours. But of course, they've tried this for years now, the two Trump administrations, so-called maximum pressure, and then, you know, added to that with the war they launched on Iran with the Israelis, which hasn't got Mr. Trump where he wants. So I think we're seeing him run out of options militarily. So he's sort of reverting back to maximum pressure, so-called economically. Certainly the threat is of maximum pressure, but not actually delivering on it in terms of the announcement today.
7: Tom Bateman in Washington, thank you very much for that update there. And we're just seeing reports that Iran's economy minister, Ali Madanizadeh, has told state TV in the country, we are fully prepared for the US sanctions. They cannot cut off our financial arteries. So more reaction there from Iran. Well, Iran's been subject to sanctions from the US in various forms for many years. So let's dig a bit deeper into how different this latest wave are. Let's speak now to Esfandiar Batman Gelich, the chief executive officer of the Bourse and Bazaar Foundation. He writes about the Iranian economy as well as sanctions. Welcome to NewsHour. What was your reaction when you heard Scott Bessent deliver that latest wave of sanctions?
19: Well, I think Tom's assessment is correct. It was really striking how little substance there was in the announcement. I mean, If you compare, for example, to when the Biden administration announced economic warfare against Russia in the wake of the Russian invasion of Ukraine in February 2022, in that announcement, you had a clear indication of what countries were joining the coalition to isolate Russia. You had clear timelines about when economic pressure would intensify on the country. You had specific measures that were being announced that really were perceived to add economic pressure on different sectors within the Russian economy. And finally, and I think most importantly, you had a very clear articulation of the goal of the economic pressure, which was in that instance to end the war. And Secretary Bessent did not, in fact, set out a very clear goal other than trying to deny Iran financial resources. So I think Tom's view that, you know, the administration is running out of options and is falling back on an old playbook is a correct one.
7: What did you make of his threat, though, to countries who have financial connections with Iran, a threat to sever every economic tie with them?
19: Well, the Secretary of Treasury answered it in the final question he would pose in the press conference, where someone asked him, well, why have you not announced more stringent measures today? And the secretary responded, why would I want to blow up the global economy? And I think that's an admission. And it's a realization that each Treasury secretary has arrived at various junctures of the U.S.'s increased reliance on sanctions over the last 20 years, that as you expand the use of these tools, you actually start to undermine the U.S.'s ability to act as the steward of the global economy. And so although the Trump administration is trying to, I think, strike fear into a number of countries that maintain economic ties with Iran for very strategic reasons, either for energy security or as part of managing their bilateral relationship and thereby trying to minimize escalation, at the end of the day, I think it will be very difficult for this administration to convince those countries that they need to take dramatic action, because in some sense, I believe those countries will call the administration's bluff and recognize that Trump will not be willing to take the kinds of measures that might undermine sort of the U.S.'s role in the global financial system.
7: I mean, some of the countries we're talking about, China, Russia, India, Pakistan, Qatar, Turkey, the U.S. has differing levels of closeness to that list. But in the end, that's what's tricky, isn't it? We haven't had any concrete measures naming any of those.
19: That's right. Whether the country is an ally or an adversary, it poses a political challenge to try and compel them to do something they don't want to do. In the case of allies like the UAE or Qatar, this is something that may actually contravene the national interests of those countries to try and manage their bilateral relationships with Tehran by using economic inducements or economic engagement, often with the idea that there can be win-win basis for diplomatic ties, something that this administration has struggled with. And with countries like China, perhaps an adversary, any time that you try and escalate in an economic war against China, as this administration has seen on numerous junctures, it can have blowback. And I think that's going to be cause for some hesitation on the part of the administration in really implementing the measures that they have promised through their rhetoric.
7: And we just heard from Iran's economy minister saying that the country has a two-year plan to counter U.S. sanctions. What is that plan then, in your assessment?
19: I'm not sure that there is necessarily a very defined plan. I think Iranian policymakers have been very reactive to this slow grind of the economic pressure on the country in the last 8 years. But I think it's precisely because the sanctions have been in place for so long and maximum pressure dates back to 2018 that there have been learnings. I'd also note that the economy minister, Madanizadeh, completed his PhD at the University of Chicago. And so it's not as though this is an economist that doesn't understand the extent to which this pressure might make life difficult for the government and for ordinary Iranians. But it's something that ultimately, Iran will try and find piecemeal approaches. I think the main thing, though, is that the solution to the pressure, in the view of Iranian leaders, is not something about economic countermeasures. It's to return to military escalation. And I believe that in some sense, the U.S. strategy here could be counterproductive because it incentivizes Iran to respond to this economic warfare with further military action.
7: Because that's what I was going to ask you. Do you think this in any way could bring Iran to back to the negotiating table? It sounds like you're saying the opposite.
19: It's unlikely. Iranian leaders have been very clear that what they want is for the Trump administration to honor the commitments it made in the MOU earlier this summer, which included commitments to lift both primary and secondary sanctions, really envisioning Iran's full integration into the global economy. The administration today has taken a step way in the opposite direction. And so I think they don't see the goodwill and are likely to respond by trying to compel the U.S. back into the MOU. And that means potentially further military escalation.
7: Okay. Esfandiar Batnagelic, thank you very much for taking us through all the angles on those new sanctions imposed on Iran by the United States. There's more on that story on the BBC News website as well. This is NewsHour.
20: The federal government is in the midst of rounding up 1,000 wild horses in Colorado, using a helicopter to herd them off the range. 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
2: This is Regina Vaidyanathan with NewsHour, coming to you live from the BBC in London. In their heyday, they were rivals on the pitch. Now, cricket greats from across the world have come together to raise concerns about the treatment of Pakistan's ex-captain turned Prime Minister Imran Khan, who's been in jail since 2023. The 73-year-old's being held on charges of corruption, which he denies. His family and friends say they're worried about his health and the prison conditions he's in. Well, last week, Pakistan's Supreme Court ordered Imran Khan be transferred to a private hospital, but instead he was sent to a government hospital, which declared him medically fit. Well, that letter, signed by players including India's Kapil Dev and Dilip Vengsarkar, Australia's Adam Gilchrist and Steve Waugh, and England's Michael Atherton and David Gower, is calling on Pakistan's current Prime Minister to ensure Imran Khan gets proper treatment and visiting rights. Well, I've been speaking to David Gower and put to him that according to the government of Pakistan, Imran Khan is facing those corruption charges.
3: It's not for me nor us as a group to intervene in the judicial process. But you'd expect that in other circumstances, maybe elsewhere in the world, that things might move more quickly.
2: Do you think you yourself could help move things along then? Would you consider a trip to Pakistan with some of the co-signatories, perhaps?
3: Well, last time I was there, I asked that same question.
2: So Imran Khan was in jail at that point, was he?
3: Oh, yes, very much so. I mean, the last time I saw him, he was Prime Minister. I went to see him in the Prime Minister's house in Islamabad, and very impressive it was too. But the last time I was in Pakistan a couple of years ago, I spoke to one of his lawyers saying, well, is there any way one could actually make contact? And let's face it, his close family, Sir Jemima, ex-wife, the sons, you know, they found it very hard to speak to their ex-husband and father, respectively. For me, coming in just as a former cricketer, there's zero chance I would get anywhere near him. That's what I found out very, very quickly.
2: What would you say to the assertion from the government and government doctors that, first of all, Imran Khan is receiving the best possible medical care and that he is in good health?
3: One would treat that statement with a little bit of suspicion. The news, as I see it in front of me, is that the Supreme Court, no less, had agreed that he should be looked at by a board of physicians.
2: He did get to go to a hospital, albeit not the one that was deemed by the Supreme Court that he should go to, the Shifa International. But he still got to see a doctor, didn't he? I guess that would be the government's position on this.
3: Of course it would be. But as an impartial observer, which is what I try and be here, if a Supreme Court says he should be allowed to be assessed by a certain board of independent doctors, albeit one of those would have been his own sister and his own positions, maybe just for them to be reassured as to his condition. When he's only allowed to see a board of state-appointed physicians, surely that's not really enough.
2: You're amongst a group of international well-known cricketers who've signed this letter, but what's quite telling, isn't it, that there are only two other Pakistani cricketers who've actually been speaking out about Imran Khan. Why do you think that's the case?
3: That could be as simple as, if you are living in Pakistan under the current government, one of the things you'll probably want to do is keep your head down. What's interesting to me is that, you know, the list includes, obviously, generated by Greg Chappell, an Australian. We've got some of the English captains from my time, starting with Mike Brearley, Mike Atherton. You've got Australians, you've got Indians, Sunil Gavaskar, who's an immensely well-respected figure. So you've got a consensus across the world, and I think that's more telling than the absence of anyone who might feel it's more sensible to keep their heads down.
2: And how worried are you right now for your friend?
3: If the reports are accurate about failing health, I'd be very worried about him. And you would hope that someone who has achieved so much, both as a cricketer, if you remember the story about him building a hospital, a cancer hospital in Pakistan in memory of his mother. And that was his first major political achievement in many, many ways. He's an immense figure. The other point is this. Imran, being who he is very much associated with Pakistan. So I don't think it does the image that much good for the country as a whole. If the government has genuine concerns about the charges that were laid against him, then one of the great things you can do is hear the charges and see them

0: through the courts.
1: Former England cricketer, former captain there, David Gower. They're the UK's rarest breeding bird, one of the world's most agile bird of prey. The Montagu's Harrier is one of the world's is known for its grace in flight and is often referred to as one of the aristocrats of the bird world. But in 2021, they were put on a red list of birds most at risk here in the UK. Now, some good news. This year, there are not one but two nests in the UK, both served by the same very busy male. The BBC's climate editor Justin Rowlatt's been given exclusive access as the Royal Society for the Protection of Birds, the RSPB, fits satellite tags to two of the chicks, hoping to unravel the mystery of their migration to West Africa and back.
2: Easy, easy, easy. Here she is.
3: God, they're beautiful birds, aren't they?
2: Absolutely the best, yeah.
4: RSPB experts are fitting a female Montagu's Harrier with a tiny satellite tag that sits on her back like a rucksack. She is still a chick with wisps of fluffy baby down amongst her dappled brown feathers. Fully grown, her wings will stretch more than a metre. The RSPB's experts want to understand more about the astonishing journey these birds, so desperately rare in the UK, make.
3: So we've come to a top secret location where somewhere in England, I've been told not even to mention the county, because this bird is so rare that if bird spotters knew where it was, they would come here in their thousands. And these birds, these Montagu Harriers, already have it really tough. As recently as a few years ago, for about a 5-year period, none were breeding in the UK. Down from in the 90s, there were as many as 12, 15 breeding pairs.
4: The bird's feeding behaviour is extraordinary. The male is supporting two females and six chicks across two nests, and he can make up to 10 food deliveries a day. He swoops in, carrying prey in his claws, drops it mid-air, and the female twists beneath him to snatch it as it falls. This isn't the first time the RSPB has encountered the male bird, says Mark Thomas, who is head of investigations at the charity.
5: The male here is an incredibly special bird. So this was ringed as a chick in Wiltshire in 2016. I was present when that bird was ringed. And he's come back this year. He spent 10 days displaying like crazy in the sky at several thousand feet and amazingly attracted two female Montagu's Harriers.
4: Montagu's Harriers nest on the ground, hidden among the crops. And climate change is bringing harvests forward.
5: So it almost puts any Montagu's Harrier nest at the perils of inadvertently being destroyed by farm machinery.
4: If the nests aren't found, the chicks would be killed by the combines. But surviving the harvest is just the first hurdle, which is where that satellite tag comes in. Two of the chicks are getting them because soon they will be leaving Britain. We know adult birds migrate thousands of miles to West Africa, but much less is known about the young birds, says Thomas.
5: It allows for the first time ever to work out where they're going, what migration route, and how long they'll spend there. And all of that information is the bit that's missing from the jigsaw.
4: Within weeks, these juvenile birds will be heading south. And now, for the first time, the RSPB will be able to follow two of them into the unknown.
1: What a story. The BBC's climate editor, Justin Rowlatt, there.

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2: I'm Dr. Anthony Lizowitz, and this is Climate Connections. Jonathan Klein says the students he met at a climate protest in 2019 were angry. He had taken his daughter and her friends to a school strike in San Francisco, where thousands of students were protesting for climate action. He says the kids were frustrated with adults for not doing more when they have the power to do so, and for not preparing students for a climate-altered future.
3: It was like the rage that I heard from them. You know, the outrage and the clarity that this has to change.
2: Klein had spent years working in education, but after the protest, he started learning more about climate change. And soon he co-founded the nonprofit Undaunted K-12, which advocates for climate action in schools.
3: If our goal is to prepare young people for the future, then rising generations' futures are going to be deeply shaped by extreme weather and climate change, and in fact, are already being shaped and disrupted by extreme weather. And so this is not somebody else's work. This is our work.
2: His group promotes climate education for students, tracks the impact of extreme weather on schools, and helps schools become more efficient with new HVAC systems and other appliances. So both schools and students are better prepared for some of the challenges of climate change. Climate Connections is produced by the Yale Center for Environmental Communication. 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
9: Correspondent Shaima Khalil has been monitoring events from Los Angeles and she joins us live. Good to have you on NewsHour, Shaima. First of all, what's the very latest?
10: The latest is that the firefighters say they'd made some progress holding parts of the Hawk fire, but it remains at zero containment. It remains dangerous, unpredictable, and crucially, evacuation orders are still in force. We've got 42,000 people that have been told to evacuate and 45,000 that have been told to remain on standby and to evacuate the minute that they're told. Because the speed of this has been quite extraordinary. And Regina, you talked about the pictures, of course, and they just give you a sense of the ferocity. Walls of orange flames sweeping across hills in the darkness with fire engines silhouetted against them. And then these plumes of smoke, really, that are covering Reno. And the concern is that this is one of many fires that have been happening in the West Coast, in Nevada. But this is not just in remote wilderness. It is burning on the edge of Reno, a city of around 280,000 people. And it's moving towards established suburban communities where family homes sit at the foot of the hills. And this has really been the problem. Some families had only minutes to gather children, medication, important documents. One woman said that she was at work when she had to, when she was told to evacuate, and her children were still at home. And we've seen a mix of some people sleeping in their cars, some people going to evacuation centers, some people going to hotels that have been offering rooms at discounts. But at this point, they still don't know when they can go home, and of course, what they're going home to.
9: Indeed, Shaima. And the authorities are saying that this fire was caused by humans. Are they saying deliberately or accidentally?
10: I think that is the big question. So far, they've been very quick to say that it was caused by human activity. We haven't yet established if this was an accident, you know, by someone, or if this was arson, this was a deliberate fire. But it has certainly grown out of control. They say that's still under investigation. One more quick thing to say is that, of course, this is a back-to-school season. Almost all public schools have now closed, but the University of Nevada in Reno remains open. And the timing is particularly unsettling because today is supposedly the first day of the new semester. Many of roughly around 20,000 undergraduates have moved into student accommodations only days ago. And so some parents would be very, very worried about their children whom they dropped off into the university, even though if it's outside the evacuation zone, it is very, very close to the fires.
9: Shaima Khalil, monitoring events in Reno from Los Angeles. Thank you very much for that update for NewsHour.

0: You're listening to NewsHour on the BBC World Service, coming to you live from London with Regina Vaidyanathan. Let's bring you the latest on tensions between Canada and the United States as their tariff war continues to escalate. In his latest move, President Trump said he'll increase levies on key Canadian goods, such as cars, by 50% from the beginning of next year. His announcement comes just days after Canada suspended trade negotiations, saying American terms were unacceptable. Speaking at the Port of Quebec a few hours ago, Canada's Prime Minister Mark Carney said any recent progress on talks had now been reversed, and that his country could not accept what America's offered.
1: And we could not accept what the U.S. had offered, nor could we give what they asked. And by standing up for our values and focusing on what we can control, we will build un Québec fort in Canada for both too. Now, that's not to say there won't be challenges in the road ahead, but we're ready to meet them because we have all we need right here, the workers, the engineers, the ambition, and the right plan for a stronger Quebec and a stronger Canada. Building at home and diversifying our trade abroad, that's not plan B. It's been our plan A from the start.
0: Canada's Prime Minister Mark Carney there. Well, I'm joined now by Christophe Bondy, a former Canadian trade negotiator, now a partner in international disputes at the London office of the law firm Steptoe LLP. Welcome to NewsHour, Mr. Bondy.
2: Thank you.
0: What do you make of where things are at the moment? Because we've seen posts on Truth Social from President Trump. We've seen Prime Minister Carney come out and speak a couple of times in the last few days. Is there any turning back from this now, or is it just going to escalate more?
2: Well, I think that there will be continued engagement over the period going forward because it's in both sides' interest. I think Mr. Trump's announcement today demonstrates that he really doesn't understand the nature of a trade negotiation, which is something which is of mutual benefit to both sides. He's someone who can only trade in threats and in bullying. But in fact, the Canada-US trade relationship has been hugely mutually beneficial, and in particular beneficial to the United States. And I think that that announcement that these additional tariffs are only going to go into force 6 months from now signals an attempt to, or that there was going to be a period of continued engagement.
0: I mean, the US said that those proposed measures for Canada would have given Canada more favorable treatment than any other US trading partner. So why didn't Canada accept that?
2: Well, the terms, first of all, the negotiations started out because the U.S. was violating the agreement that's already in place, the CUSMA, which was the replacement of NAFTA, which was supposed to have tariff-free trade between Canada and the United States. The U.S. had imposed illegal tariffs on aluminium, on steel, on automotives, on wood products, and they were annoyed that Canada retaliated to that. So that was the starting point for those negotiations. But in the course of those negotiations, as Prime Minister Carney has explained, and at the last minute, all of a sudden the United States started asking for basically unacceptable propositions relating to the auto industry, for example, that the reduction on tariffs would only apply to certain aspects of the auto industry, not for medium and heavy
0: trucks. Because Jameson Greer, the US trade representative, is saying that the US offered to reduce its 25% tariff on cars and that the tariff on Canadian cars could have fallen as low as 7%. So is that not your understanding?
2: Not with regard to specific elements of that trade. For example, heavy and medium trucks. And it was sprung on at the very last minute. There was also restrictions on Canada's ability to enter into other trade deals. And finally, an attack on Canada's ability to promote Canadian content and have French language on consumer goods coming into Canada. So the labels of American products wouldn't be in the language that some of Canadians can understand with regard to safety. I mean, it's real, and it was the accumulation of those demands that led the Canadian delegation, and I wasn't part of it, but I'm, from what I see reported, to say, you know, this is not a deal that is in Canada's favor. And I think that there's a strong support on the part of Canadians not to be pushed around and to accept terms that are unacceptable. And you heard from the Canadian Prime Minister, from Prime Minister Carney's speech, you know, the focus on Canada is what we can do now, and nation building, huge projects. We know what we have to offer to the world. And so it's really an interesting and very positive time, ironically, in Canada.
0: Can Canada go forward without these trade agreements with such a large and key trading partner? I mean, the trade between the two is really significant.
2: It is very significant, but we're also diversifying those relationships. And it's also very significant to the United States. I mean, don't forget, the United States gets 80% of its imported electricity from Canada, 100% of its natural gas, over 60% of all crude oil imports, 80% of all potash coming into the United States, consumed in the United States comes from Canada. Those things are crucial to the functioning of U.S. industry. And if the United States acts as a rogue partner in its dealings with its best partner, Canada, who can do a deal with the United States? I think that's the thing. The Prime Minister said on Friday, the problem is that we've seen that deals the U.S. has signed nowadays seem to be signed in pencil. So if they cannot deal, that's an issue that the U.S. has not only with Canada, but the rest of the world. So Canada is really focusing on what it can do economically, which is a lot. It has huge natural resources that the world wants and needs. And it is, you know, diversifying those relationships at pace. Okay. So I think that, you know, cooler heads will prevail and they'll return to the bargaining table. It's rational, Canadian, steady, engagement in these negotiations that will lead to an outcome.
0: Christophe Bondy, thank you very much. Sorry, I have to end that interview there, but thank you very much for sharing the Canadian perspective as, of course, a former Canadian trade negotiator. Thirty-five years ago today, Ukraine became an independent state. President Zelensky, dressed in black, his wife in white, led commemorations today in the capital, Kyiv. They laid flowers in Ukraine's yellow and blue colours at the city's Wall of Remembrance, which bears the photos of many of the fallen. And at another ceremony in the city, a high-profile visitor marked the occasion, the UK's Prime Minister, Andy Burnham, paying homage to the dead and showing solidarity for a key ally, 35 years since independence and more than 4 years since Russia's invasion.
3: Despite Russia's outrageous threats to my country, we will continue our support for Ukraine's defence. I will take up the reins of the Coalition of the Willing alongside President Macron and Chancellor Merz.
0: And for Andy Burnham, that means taking the blueprint to the British-produced components of the Scalp long-range missile, the Storm Shadow, to Kyiv, enabling Ukraine to build those missiles at home so it can fire deep into Russia. Well, the Kremlin spokesman Dmitry Peskov had this response to the UK's latest gift.
4: Крайне негативно. Британия...
5: Britain is participating in this war on the side of the Kyiv regime. Britain methodically and regularly pours fuel on the fire and plots to prevent any progress in the peace process. This is precisely what Britain is doing. Our armed forces are conducting the relevant work, obtaining the information in order to identify production sites of these missiles and other military equipment, and are taking measures to destroy these sites.
0: To get more about the Storm Shadow missile technology, I've been speaking to Elizabeth Brough from the Atlantic Council.
6: The missiles are essentially the latest iteration of Ukrainian defense. And once they can be manufactured in Ukraine, the Ukrainians will be able to use them to strike targets in Russia. Now, that's some time from now, but we should remember that in the early stages of the war, the Ukrainians defended themselves by hitting Russian invaders in Ukraine. And more recently, they've been able to hit Russian targets in Russia because they've developed really good drones. So these missiles are a step up from those drones. They are essentially more powerful than the drones, but a step up from what the Ukrainians are already able to do.
0: How much of a game changer could they be?
6: Frankly, it's not a massive game changer. So what the Ukrainians are able to do already with their drones is extremely impressive and from a Russian perspective, extremely concerning because the drones are increasingly powerful and they are also able to travel increasing distances. But drones are a little bit like a swarm of wasps. You can sting, but you can't cripple or completely take out the target. And what missiles can do, because they are much more powerful, is they can help you cripple the target. And I think what's important to remember is that Ukraine has shown with its drone strikes that it acts responsibly. It targets military installations or installations that are part of the military effort. The Ukrainians don't target civilian buildings. They choose their targets carefully and they then strike accordingly using their drones. And I think that's what has given the UK and France the confidence to say, yes, we will share with you the blueprint for these missiles.
0: We have seen some Russian civilians killed, though, of course, in the course of this long-running conflict. Would there be any instance where the UK could find itself in trouble with international law if the missiles end up killing Russian civilians?
6: The determination the UK has made is that Ukraine will choose targets that are primarily military, which makes them legitimate. The UK government made Ukraine promise that it will only use the missiles for military targets. It can still happen that civilians are killed in strikes on military targets, but as long as you have made sure not to hit civilian targets that have nothing to do with the military operation, then it is legitimate under international law.
0: In terms of a time frame, how quickly could these Ukrainian-made missiles actually enter the conflict?
6: At least 6 months, I would guess. The Ukrainians have to train workers who can actually manufacture these missiles. These workers have to be recruited and trained. And of course, the missiles have to be assembled and soldiers have to be trained in the use of these missiles.
0: And we know already that Russia feels very angry and frustrated by the UK's support for Ukraine. We heard recently that they said that there would be consequences for the UK. Now we've heard from the Kremlin again. What do you think the fallout of that's going to be?
6: The Kremlin always threatens retaliation. This is how the Russians try to intimidate countries.
0: That's Elizabeth Brough from the Atlantic Council's think tank's Scowcroft Centre for Strategy and Security. And this is NewsHour.
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0: This is Regina Vidin-Arvin with NewsHour. We're coming to you live from the BBC in London. The BBC World Service has gained rare access inside Afghanistan under the Taliban. 5 years after the extreme Islamist movement returned to power, the BBC spent time with senior figures, former insurgents turned politicians, to see how they're governing a country in crisis. We've also spoken to Afghans living once again under the same hardline rule the group first imposed decades ago. The BBC's Kawun Kamush reports.
11: In Shibirghan, northern Afghanistan, Taliban governor Abdullah Sarhadi starts his day. Once a Guantanamo Bay detainee, Sarhadi now works for the country's supreme leader, enforcing strict Sharia in his region. The BBC has been given rare access to his office to film some of his daily work, as he meets local people who come to him seeking resolutions to various problems. One case dominates the day, however. That of an 18-year-old woman who is seeking a divorce from her husband, accusing him of abuse and beatings. She is wearing a full veil and sunglasses. Her clasped hands and black gloves. To protect her identity, we have had someone else voice her words.
12: I'm ready to be executed, but not live with him.
11: The governor tells her she should either continue the marriage or apply for a khula, a form of divorce initiated by the wife, which could mean having to repay her dowry to her husband. Under the Taliban, it is very difficult for a woman to get a divorce without the husband's consent. Despite this, she wants to proceed.
13: Ask yourself, who would marry me after I get my divorce? You'll have to compromise a lot, or you lose your dignity and honor.
12: Mr. Governor, my honor and dignity have already been ruined by him.
11: Dismissing her to the next room, the governor discusses the matter with male officials, bodyguards, and her husband.
13: Women are mindless. They are deficient in intellect. They don't know a thing. What would you do with a divorced daughter? You can't kill her. You need to marry her with someone else. Would you marry such a girl with your son?
11: The woman's father says they will continue to fight for the separation. The Taliban's policies today are similar to the hardline interpretation of Islamic religious law they imposed in the 1990s, and those who oppose them have gone into hiding, especially women who have been erased from public life. When they do fight back, they face harsh crackdowns. In the week the Taliban came to power, many women took to the streets to protest. Huda had a successful career and an active life. But now we meet in secret. We have changed her name and voice to protect her safety. Why do you think the Taliban want to restrict women? I ask her.
14: I think the Taliban are scared. They are scared of educated women. They know educated women won't give birth to ignorant beings such as the Taliban. They restrict women so they wouldn't be able to raise wise men, because that would be the end of the Taliban.
11: Upon returning to power, the Taliban said they had changed. 5 years on, it's a country run by men for men. In a lavish press center funded by the Americans for the previous government, we sit down with the public face of the Taliban, their spokesman known as Zabihullah Mujahid.
15: You promised that you will respect human rights, you will allow women to participate in all aspects of life, work and study. Why did you fail to keep your promise?
16: I mentioned Sharia as a condition. We are committed to women's rights, freedom of speech, and other things within Sharia. We must scale everything up according to Sharia.
11: As an insurgency, the Taliban proved they could survive. The question now is whether they can govern a country in crisis, and for how long.
0: That's the BBC's Kawoon Kamoush reporting there. Now, there's nothing better, is there, than the smell of a batch of cookies as they just come out of the oven, freshly baked. Soft, chewy and sweet. You might prefer chocolate chip, peanut, or perhaps you like oatmeal. But would you eat a cookie made from recycled plastic bottles? Researchers in the United States are working on that recipe. They've engineered microbes which can break down discarded plastic bottles and crop waste and turn them into protein-rich cookies. Well, Mary Roloffs is from Forbes magazine.
17: It's important to note that humans aren't eating raw plastic, even in these cookies. Microbes, you know, like bacteria and algae, are eating the plastic and then breaking it down into the nutritional molecules that we think about, like proteins and fats and vitamins. And then more yeast are reassembling those things back into a food product. And then a 3D printer is actually turning the final mixture into a little cookie that's reportedly quite nutrient dense.
0: Have you tried one?
17: I have not. They are not doing full-scale taste testing yet. They're still waiting for sign-off, but they have done some smell tests, and apparently most participants said that they would eat the cookies in a resource-limited setting. So, you know, if there wasn't a whole lot available.
0: These are supposed to be quite good for you, aren't they? Which to most people might sound counterintuitive, certainly to me, but they're quite rich in protein.
17: I think there's protein and vitamins and fats, and they're even able to use a little bit of yeast to make it, you know, tastes like vanilla. And in the future, they said they're hoping that they'll be able to make the starch and the fiber and the sweetener and everything really using this microbe process that they've come up with.
0: And what's the reasoning behind this?
17: It was conducted as part of a NASA-led project aimed at creating foods for deep space exploration. So astronauts could be among the earliest adopters, but they could also be used in disaster zones, on submarines, or other places where fresh foods are harder to get.
0: I know you haven't tried one, but have any researchers shared more about what they might taste like beyond what you said about the smell just then?
17: Well, I think that they are supposed to have a little bit of this vanilla flavoring from some bioengineered yeast, but they haven't exactly said that they're, you know, chasing them down with milk in the lab.
0: And this isn't the first time that plastic's been used for food in this way, is it?
17: I think scientists have achieved this before, but on a bit of a smaller scale. So an Edinburgh study a few years ago was able to convert plastic water bottles into vanilla flavoring. I'm not sure if that was ever really instituted into the supply chain, but researchers in the US have also been able to engineer a fungus that's capable of eating things like styrofoam and foam cups and packaging to kind of help with breaking down those materials.
0: And why would you do this in the first place?
17: I think that what they're going for beyond, you know, sustaining life in these things like deep space exploration or disaster zones is I think that being able to do this might go a long way in helping to bolster the global food supply as demand continues to surge.
0: Mary Roloffs on the plastic bottle cookies. Not for me, I don't think. That's it for this edition of NewsHour from my team and myself. Thanks to all of you for listening.
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25: This is forcing us to confront an issue that's always been somewhere in Canadian psyche, is how much exposure to the United States is too much.
26: Trade negotiations between the U.S. and Canada have fallen apart. Tariffs are flying. It's a trade war.
1: for Monday, August 24th. 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
2: I'm Adrian Florido.
1: And I'm Elsa Chang. This hour, a top artificial intelligence company is slowing down the development of one of its models amid concern that AI models could go rogue.
3: And what people need to understand is they need to be treated like a hazardous substance. You need to deal with it in a laboratory in that way.
2: Also ahead, the proposed merger between Hollywood heavyweights Paramount and Warner Brothers is under heavy scrutiny, including from California's Attorney General.
4: I can imagine them in some war room being like, guys, we're getting our butts kicked. What can we do? How can we impose some pressure?
1: Those stories after this news.
5: Live from NPR News, I'm Lakshmi Singh. The Trump administration is calling this D-Day for the Iranian economy and warning countries they could face U.S. sanctions if they continue to do business with Iran. But as NPR's Michelle Kellerman reports, the U.S. is giving Iran's trading partners some time.
6: Unlike the D-Day landing in France during World War II, the U.S. is giving countries some time to choose between doing business with Iran or with the U.S. Treasury Secretary Scott Bessent put it this way after laying out the financial sanctions that could come.
26: We are giving everyone the opportunity to remedy bad behavior. Why would I want to blow up the global financial system?
6: Bessent would not spell out the timeline of when Iran's biggest traders, including China, could face secondary sanctions. The Treasury Secretary says countries know the consequences of continuing to do business with Iran. Michelle Kellerman, NPR News, Washington.
5: The Department of Homeland Security conducted wide-reaching surveillance on Minnesotans during the ICE surge earlier this year. That is according to government documents recently made public. NPR's Meg Anderson spoke with some of the people surveilled to see how they're feeling.
27: For months around the Twin Cities, undercover agents attended meetings at churches, libraries, and schools and gathered information on people who have not been accused of crimes. Last February, at Prince of Peace Lutheran Church in Roseville, Minnesota, an undercover DHS agent attended a meeting of ICE protesters and compiled dossiers on the people there. Steve Sylvester is the pastor.
28: It feels like I'm living in 1950s Eastern Europe. It just feels completely out of place and inappropriate.
27: His church is far from the only place affected. Legal experts say these tactics by DHS raise serious privacy concerns. In a statement, DHS told NPR it does not comment on the existence or status of ongoing investigations. Meg Anderson, NPR News.
5: Nearly 2 weeks after parts of the Midwest were ravaged by a series of severe thunderstorms, a powerful derecho, thousands of people in northwest Indiana are still without electricity. However, the utility company NIPSCO says it expects all power to be restored by tomorrow. The mayor of Gary, Indiana, Eddie Melton, describes the aftermath of this windstorm as unlike any other many of his constituents have experienced.
29: It's been extremely difficult, very frustrating to be without power for so many days. Folks with medical conditions, individuals, and children not in school. So it's something we're going to be recovering for quite some time, even when the power comes back on.
5: The destructive winds and floods wreaked havoc far beyond Gary. About 250 miles away, the mayor of Columbus, Ohio, Andrew Ginther, said storms inundated the city with more than 3 inches of rain in just 12 hours. This is NPR News.
30: From the WCBU newsroom, I'm Jason Zaler. John Call is running for a third term as East Peoria's mayor. Call announced his bid for re-election in the April election this morning in a post on social media. He says the city has accomplished a lot by taking a common-sense approach and working collaboratively during his 7 years of leadership. Call says East Peoria is stronger, safer, and more vibrant today, and the city has been fiscally responsible with taxpayer dollars. Call ran unopposed in his first re-election bid in 2023. An environmental advocacy group says growth in energy-intensive data centers in Illinois is making it more difficult for the state to reach its renewable energy goals. Hannah Flath with the Illinois Environmental Council says the state is already behind its pace to reach its target to be carbon-free by 2050.
31: I think it's one of those things where we set that goal in 2021. We definitely did not expect that data centers were going to impact us in the way that they have over the last couple of years in particular.
30: The Environmental Council is pushing for lawmakers to pass the Power Act, a bill that would require data center operators to provide their own energy, all from renewable sources. Two Peoria area organizations are receiving nearly $150,000 in state library grant funds to expand their adult literacy programs. WCBU's Joe Deacon reports.
0: Neighborhood House has been awarded $82,000, and the Peoria County Regional Office of Education is getting close to $67,000. Both offer adult literacy programs taught by volunteer tutors and trained educators. State Representative Jahan Gordon Booth says literary programs like these are essential to helping people improve reading proficiency to qualify for employment. The funding will allow each organization to offer more courses and dedicate more resources to educational tools. I'm Joe Deacon.
30: A charitable donation will provide special body armor for one particular member of East Peoria law enforcement. Police Department K-9 Luna is getting a bullet and stab protective vest donated by the nonprofit organization Vested Interest in Canines. The custom-fitted vest will be embroidered in memory of East Peoria Detective Bob Vester, who died earlier this year. Vested Interest has provided more than 6,600 canine vests nationwide since 2009. I'm Jason Zaylor.
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1: 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I'm Elsa Chang in Culver City, California.
2: And I'm Adrian Florido in Washington. It's been almost a week since President Trump took to Truth Social to exclaim, with capital letters and an exclamation point, that Canada and the U.S. had reached a trade deal. That deal was not final, though. 3 days later, Canada walked away from the negotiating table. That led Trump to introduce new 50% tariffs on a broad range of Canadian imports over the weekend. And today he threatened Canadian autos with new tariffs. For his part, Canadian Prime Minister Mark Carney has said Canada will not back down and promised to match U.S. tariffs, quote, dollar for dollar.
8: Last spring, I warned that America is trying to break us so they can own us. And I promise that that will never, ever happen. We are keeping that promise.
2: By rejecting what he called a bad deal, Carney accepted that Canada now faces a trade war. Joining us to discuss this is Andrew Coyne. He's a columnist for The Globe and Mail in Canada. Mr. Coyne, thanks for joining us.
9: Good to be with you.
2: Let's start with the Canadian government's decision to reject this deal. Did it surprise you?
9: Not hugely. You always know with these kinds of negotiations that it's never final till it's final, and so it wasn't entirely surprising. I think people were perhaps more bewildered by why they had gotten so close to a deal, given the terms that had emerged. It sure sounded like we'd given up a lot and not gotten a lot in return. So I think he would have been facing some trouble if they had closed the deal.
2: Why did Canada end up walking away?
9: It was touching on issues that went way beyond mere tariffs. I mean, the tariff part was problematic enough. And then on top of that, and I don't have the chapter and verse on this, but according to the Prime Minister, there were demands made that would limit our ability to sign trade treaties with other countries and to trade freely with other countries. And that really touches so closely on sovereignty, and particularly it's our strategy in dealing with this president who is trying to weaponize our dependence in U.S. trade against us. Our strategy is to try to trade more with other countries. So to be told we couldn't do that was just clearly not going to be accepted.
2: What has been the reaction in Canada to Prime Minister Carney's decision to reject a deal with the U.S.?
9: Pretty universally supportive. Trade negotiations are always can be hardball. People understand that. People understand also that trade negotiations are usually about trade. They're usually about countries that would like to trade more closely with each other, but they have some sensitive sectors that they want to protect. In this case, I think the perception and the reality in Canada is that the president wants to dominate us, wants to use trade as a weapon to corral us and to make us into something of a vassal state. And that belief is very firmly held across all parties in this country, for the most part, and all regions of the country.
2: Even so, you know, Canadian businesses are going to be hurt by this trade war, by retaliatory tariffs on U.S. goods. How are industries feeling about being sucked into a trade war?
9: Very apprehensive, and rightly so. The auto industry in this country, which is a huge industry in the large province of Ontario, is looking at a very bleak future with or without this deal. But I think even industry was reacting to the particular terms of this deal, saying we can't possibly accept that.
2: Carney gave a well-received speech at the World Economic Forum in Davos this year, and he talked about a rupture in the world order without mentioning the U.S. Directly. Now he is saying, in his words, America has changed. Is his willingness to stand up to Trump defining Carney as a politician, you think?
9: Yes, very much so. And this is a guy, you know, who worked at Goldman Sachs, you know, studied at Harvard. He's part of the business community. He's not your typical, you know, lefty anti-American, if anybody's trying to portray him that way. This is a guy who would like to get deals done. He's been a deal maker of one kind or another all his life. But I think he also understands the stakes for the country. And I think he understands that this is a moment when he has to lead and has to, you know, summon the will of the country to deal with this existential threat. But I think a lot of Canadians would say at this point they think he's rising to the challenge.
2: He's also alluded to Canada's recent efforts to untangle its economy from the U.S.'s, saying that Canada is stronger now than when the United States started this trade war. Is that true? Where does he see this going, and how does he get Canada to where he wants Canada to be?
9: Yeah, this is forcing us to confront an issue that's always been sort of somewhere in Canadian psyche, is how much dependence on the United States, how much exposure to the United States is too much. And I think for most of our history, people would say, look, there's a stable democratic republic to our south. Sometimes they don't pay enough attention to us, or sometimes they can be a little overbearing, but basically we can deal with them. But there is a real determination now to say we cannot be this exposed ever again.
2: Well, I've been speaking with Andrew Coyne, columnist with the Globe and Mail in Canada. Thanks for joining us.
9: My pleasure.
1: Primary season is running out, but not before Oklahoma voters cast their ballots in tomorrow's Republican primary runoff. Oklahoma is a reliably red state, so in all likelihood, this is the vote that will determine who leads the state next. As Grayson Wheeler from member station KOSU reports, an industrial aluminum processing facility, a smelter backed by Trump, has divided the two candidates.
10: Inola, Oklahoma is home to just shy of 2,000 people. 25 miles east of Tulsa, it bills itself the hay capital of the world. But Inola is on the precipice of a new superlative, one many residents do not want, aluminum smelting capital of the world.
11: You can't go to the grocery store without somebody jumping you about the smelter.
10: That's Inola Vice Mayor Dan Coral speaking at a town meeting in June. Hundreds of people attended to voice their concerns about a proposed $4 billion aluminum smelter. The venture is spearheaded by a United Arab Emirates-based company and promises to double U.S. primary aluminum production.
12: Now we're going to have the largest aluminum plant in the world being built in Oklahoma. I love Oklahoma.
10: That's President Trump describing the project at a NATO summit this month. It has $500 million in federal backing and hundreds of millions of dollars in state incentives and tax breaks. Inola resident Christine Rome is worried about it.
13: Our economy is built on livestock and crops. Our families are built on homesteads, and so we want to see what technologies they plan to rely on and understand how this smelter that is going to be the largest that the United States has ever had, how can they make it safe?
10: She came to the town meeting to support a moratorium on the smelter's construction. Blocking construction is also being pushed by one of the candidates in the Republican gubernatorial runoff on Tuesday, Oklahoma Attorney General Gentner Drummond. He's filed an injunction against the smelter to give the state time to study its impact. Ads have popped up statewide against his opponent, former State Senator Mike Mazie, who supports the smelter. Like this one, paid for by a dark money group called Put Oklahoma First LLC.
14: Mike Mazie wants to give your tax dollars to a Muslim country to build a smelter plant in Oklahoma.
10: But Mazie has the support of President Trump, who endorsed him in a video.
12: He is working really hard to bring one of the biggest and most important economic jobs anywhere in the country, the new aluminum plant. It'll be unbelievable.
10: Trump's backing means a lot in Oklahoma, where he carried 2/3 of the vote in 2024, including 83% of votes in Inola. Some residents, like Thomas Harrington, feel the smelter has unfairly pitted their town against the state and federal governments.
15: Shouldn't really be a question. It should be a question of, hey, the town said, we're not sure, we want to pause.
10: Harrington isn't necessarily against the smelter itself. After all, it promises thousands of jobs. But he wants to know how the facility would handle emissions that could harm the hay and livestock in the area.
15: You have an easy battle to win. I'm like, man, we are Oklahomans, we want this kind of stuff. You just have to, you have to frame it in a way that doesn't treat us like they kind of have been.
10: Dismissing residents' concerns, he says. The company behind the smelter and the U.S. Department of Energy say the facility is critical for national security. Polls show Drummond and Mazie are mostly even ahead of Tuesday's runoff elections. It's unclear whether the smelter will become a deciding factor, but it is the biggest issue they differ on. For NPR News, I'm Grayson Wheeler in Inola, Oklahoma.
2: Human brain development remains one of the most complex mysteries in biology. Often, scientists look to animal models to study this process. But lab animals, like mice, are not ideal for running experiments over many years or decades, or studying complicated disorders like autism or schizophrenia. Now, scientists have found a new way around those problems by growing special structures called organoids, NPR's Rachel Carlson reports.
3: Organoids are tiny clumps of human cells. They're derived from stem cells, and scientists use them to study human brain development in the lab because they reveal a little more about how cells work inside the body. But organoids usually don't last very long. They typically die within months, maybe a year or two. That means they only show researchers very early stages of the human brain. But in a recent study in the journal Nature, scientists managed to make some organoids grow for 5 years. Dr. Go Li Ming is a neuroscientist at the University of Pennsylvania. She wasn't involved in the current study, but says this is the longest lifespan of organoids to date.
4: This is a technology breakthrough.
3: She says this means researchers could potentially use organoids in longer-term studies of human brain development. Andrea Beckel-Michener is the acting director of the National Institute of Mental Health, which funded grants that supported this research. She says the scientists found the organoids age similarly to cells inside a human body over the 5-year period, showing characteristics of a fetal brain, then a newborn, all the way up to a 4-year-old brain.
16: And they retain characteristics of cells that would be in a living brain of the same age.
3: The study authors also mixed cells of different ages and saw the older cells continued to look like older cells instead of assimilating with the younger ones. Meng says this means the cells seem to have some kind of internal clock.
4: Basically, they have a timestamp. They know what time or in what process they have been through.
3: Beckel-Michener says organoids don't replace the study of actual human brains. But she thinks this is a step towards using organoids to test drug therapies, gene therapies, and figuring out the right time in a cell's life for those treatments. Rachel Carlson, NPR News.
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0: And I'm Elsa Chang. The Department of Homeland Security conducted far-reaching surveillance on people in Minnesota during the immigration enforcement surge there last winter.

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1: I'm Thomas Evans, editor-in-chief of NPR. 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